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1: We're talking to Alyssa Rosenheck. The book is White, Blonde, Jew, A Call to End Extremism, Speak Up, and Reclaim Center. I don't think I'm doing this book justice, because when you read this book, she lays out what's happening, the problems, and big problems. And really, at the end of each chapter, she's telling you how to handle it. And you delve deeply into psychology and other things. It's just fascinating for people who really care about this, and I think most of you do. But before we do, you talked about sort of these two pathways on anti-Semitism. I wanted you to finish your thought.
2: Thank you. You asked me about the recent cancellation of my book launch, and literary anti-Semitism is something that we've all been experiencing as authors in the United States. And so it really goes through this either covert or overt pathway. Covert meaning, you know, it's a little bit more insidious. It's quiet. They move the goalposts. They come up with excuses to quiet you. And then overt was most recently experienced when my book launch event that was supposed to happen on August 20th was canceled. I had a local bookstore in Nashville who solicited us for the event. I had hired previously private security just as a standard operating practice to make sure I was safe, the bookstore was safe, everyone in attendance was safe. And this was a book that the bookstore owner read and loved. And

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7: All right, we're hearing that there's some type of Iranian-Omanian deal that is coming together, and President Trump not happy, making some threats to Oman on Fox News tonight. To talk about this is Dr. Chris Preble. He is a senior fellow and director of Reimagining U.S. Grand Strategy Program at the Stimson Center. It's a nonpartisan national security think tank in Washington, D.C. He's also a veteran U.S. Navy commissioned officer, and he's a co-host of a podcast called Net Assessment. Dr. Christopher Preble, welcome to America at Night.
8: Good to be on the show. Thank you.
7: Let's talk about this Oman-Iran supposed deal and President Trump threatening Iran. Explain that to us. What's going on here?
8: Sure. So Oman and Iran, between them, control most of the Strait of Hormuz, the land and the waterway in the Strait of Hormuz. And so if they were to agree on what ships pass through there and charging tolls or whatnot to charge for transit, then that would generate a lot of revenue for them and would violate a lot of the sort of principles of free navigation that we've grown accustomed to. Most international waterways are not subject to tolls, aside from things like the Panama Canal or the Suez Canal or things like that. And so it would be a pretty big deal if they were actually able to compel or convince ships to pay a toll as opposed to trying to run the strait without paying.
7: Is it possible? I mean, is this

0: on pace to hit 2,345 home runs when you think about it. Kidding, of course. He hit one to center, one to left, and one to right. Great. One of the greatest games in the history of baseball. It's just a right. Talk about a childhood dream. You know, there's another great story on the Cardinals. We're focusing on the Cardinals. Lots of great stories, but they have a pitcher named Matthew Liberatore, and they have a second baseman, third baseman named Nolan Gorman. And when they were in Little League, they were on the same team. So imagine you're playing Little League, and the pitcher, and you're playing third base, and the pitcher and you, years later, end up on the same professional baseball team. Now, wait, it gets better. The game in which Nolan Gorman hit his very first major league home run was the same game that Matthew Liberatore also won his first game in the major leagues. So the guy hits a home run in the same game his little league buddy from the same team got his first major league win. Now tell me that's not a great story. Tell me that's why baseball is great. Say what you want about football. Say what you want about hockey, tennis, lacrosse. They're all fine sports. But never do you hear those types of stories when it comes to those other sports. It's always those crazy stories when it comes to baseball. Let's go to David in San Francisco. David, welcome to America at Night.
1: Oh, well, thanks, McGraw. Yeah, talking baseball, I'm going to bring it back to what you were saying about the homeless. I was lucky enough also in St. Louis to see Gary Templeton play his first game. And if I remember right, Kurt Flood, who also played for St. Louis, was the guy who was able to create free agency for the players. And he changed the economy for players up, you know, just upwardly mobile is beyond, you know, at scales nobody can think of. So, and of course, the Cards and baseball, Major League Baseball, made sure he never played again. He got his contract.
0: No, he never played again. Let me see here if I can piece this together again. Kurt Flood was traded from the Cardinals to the Pirates, I believe. He didn't want to go. He didn't want to play. And then he took it to the Supreme Court, and the Supreme Court ruled against Kurt Flood, and ultimately ruled that he did not have a right to say, I don't want to be traded. And so I believe the Supreme Court ruled against Kurt Flood, and then only after that Andy Messerschmidt and somebody else, I think, decided to sit out a year and not play and then become a free agent. And that's when the whole thing collapsed. So Kurt Flood wasn't the reason, but he was in there. He was in, like, as it was turning, he was the one who took it to this a Supreme Court and lost that decision.
1: And so Kurt Flood's got to be seen as a patriot to baseball. Now, when I think about homelessness and what Ben Franklin discovered about it, if you read Ben Franklin's autobiography, he describes a period where he goes to England and he opens up his mouth about how the new republic is doing quite well, thank you. And so the British, Ben Franklin, he kicked himself forevermore for opening up his mouth because the British figured out economic tricks and they created homelessness in America. And they did it, you know, if you remember, the first guy to borrow money from Britain after the American Revolution was Hamilton. Hamilton was the first Treasury Secretary, and he goes ahead and borrows money from England. Various people that we whooped, they all of a sudden get to decide what the value of America is according to their money because we borrowed some. And so that's basically how America keeps getting tricked. The value of our money keeps getting looted from us by con artists. And I'm also reminded Gary Templeton kind of added to what Kirk.
0: David, come on, man. I'm getting whiplash over here. I need a neck brace. You go from Ben Franklin's homelessness to Alexander Hamilton borrowing money from Great Britain to Gary Templeton?
1: Well, sure.
0: I'll give you 30 seconds. Make the connection because I want to hear this. I got a headache.
1: What Kirk Flood did to the value of a player, that they're no longer slaves, that they can charge what they want. And then Ben Franklin goes to England and shows off about how prosperous America is. England cheats America like no tomorrow by telling us how much the value of our own money is. And so that's where it comes into the Kirk Flood's patriotism. And if I remember right, Gary Templeton doubled down on it and they never used him again either.
0: Hold on a second. Gary Templeton was traded to the San Diego Padres because he made an obscene gesture to the entire fan base of the St. Louis Cardinals. So I don't know if he's, and Gary Templeton did play for a while after that. David, I got to go. I got a headache. I got to take some aspirin every time you call in because, man, I got whiplash. Whew. I would sort of question whether or not, anyway, I'm out of that rabbit hole. I don't want to go back in. let's try and get another phone call in. Let's see here. We've got, who was that other one here I skipped over? Jay in Springfield, Illinois. Jay, take it away.
2: I used to live in Belleville, and I think I remember you on KMRX. Please tell me if that's who I used to hear, because I loved your voice, and I think you started at KMRX, the voice of Jack and Joe Buck.
0: I did about 5 years at that radio station. Yes, I did. And walked across the street, and I've been in St. Louis since 1999. So 26 years. Yeah. No, that's a good memory, Jay. Thank you for remembering me. Jay in Springfield, Illinois. All right, we got one more here. Let's see if we can clear the deck for tomorrow night. Joe in Salem, Arkansas. Take it away, Joe.
3: Trump, as everybody knows, came out and said we need a teeny weeny increase in the gasoline prices, and I hope you'll put up with it, $4 and a little more, to fight the worst terror that's ever lived, Iran. And that's not what affects our gas prices. Our 2% comes through the Hormuz Strait, and we're self-sufficient in America. If they just get with the Keystone, get that done and a little more drilling, it wouldn't take much. And what we need to do, I've done it. I'm over 50% decreased in my driving. I'm keeping a lot of food on the shelves. I'm saving money, and I'm losing weight.
0: Look, it helps us when we develop more oil, but again, it's a global commodity. So whatever it sells for on the international market is what you're going to sell it for. Let's look. 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You're going to sell it for $9.59, right? So, because it is what it is. You got to buy it on the open market. And if the prices are elevated, then you're going to have to charge elevated prices to make your money back. 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We already are oil independent in a sense. We already drill or take out of the ground more oil than we use, but we are beholden to the international markets. That's just the way the game is played. America at Night, back in a moment.
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0: All right, we got just enough time to check in with John in Ohio. John, keep it short and pithy. Welcome to America at Night. Hello.
21: Yeah, I would recommend that people look at globalresearch.ca, globalresearch.ca, and The Intercept news outlet, because they have some of the testimony of Trump's first director of national intelligence, Dan Coats. He was the director of intelligence at that time. And he pointed out what you had in the first hour, that this is an existential threat from the United States against Iran that they are concerned about. You know, where Trump gets on television, threatens genocidal end to their civilization, and calls them the terrorist. I mean, it's the biggest mafia blackmail in the world. And I think that if you, what Dan Coats said is that North Korea learned from the United States' war against Libya, its destruction of Libya and its murder by torture of its leader, Colonel Gaddafi, to never give up, to get nukes and never give up the nuclear deterrent once you have it. And I think that that is really what's going on now, that the chicanery and the treachery of the United States around the world is demonstrating to countries like North Korea that they've got the nuclear deterrent. And Dan Coats, who said that we're not really afraid of them using a nuclear bomb, either Iran or North Korea, but it's only because they have the ability to deter an attack by the United States.
0: Let me ask you this question, John. What was that website again?
21: Globalresearch.ca.
0: Global Research. You got it. You got it. I got to go, John. Thanks for the phone call. Dan Coats, former senator from Indiana, I believe, and did serve in President Trump's first administration, I believe, as director of national intelligence, if memory serves me correct. But Dan Coats, senator from Indiana, I believe, if I'm not mistaken. Hey, that's going to do it for us. Don't forget, it all ends up on a podcast somewhere out in the ether. 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You can fill out the form. Very simple. So we can send you the daily rundown so you know what's coming up each and every day. It's a great chance to stay connected with the show. So just text your name, and Alex will send you the rundown. 1-844-262-4729. Our executive director is said Alex Hinton. Our engineer tonight is Richard Good. I'm McGraw Milhaven. And this is America at Night on Westwood One.
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25: From ABC News, I'm Stephanie Officer. Shock and sadness following the sudden death of actress Hayden Panettiere. The 36-year-old star, best known for her roles in Remember the Titans, Heroes in Nashville, was found Sunday. ABC's Stephanie Ramos.
26: Cardiac arrest.
27: Police in Greenville, South Carolina, responding to a 911 call from an acquaintance on Sunday. First responders found the actress in cardiac arrest, but were unable to revive her. An autopsy found no signs of trauma, and police say there were no signs of foul play or suspicious circumstances. But an investigation into the cause and manner of death is still ongoing.
25: Panettiere is survived by her 11-year-old daughter, Kaya. The actress would have turned 37 this Friday. A Massachusetts mother is trying to convince a jury she suffered from postpartum psychosis and was over-medicated when she allegedly killed her three children in 2023. ABC's Aaron Katursky.
28: Anguished testimony from the mother of Lindsay Clancy, the Massachusetts woman on trial for killing her three children in a case that has ignited a national conversation about postpartum mental health.
29: She said that she couldn't remember anything. The medication was pretty much just destroying her mind. And it wasn't her.
28: Said, Clancy's mother was among the first witnesses for the defense.
29: And enjoy my kids again.
28: Prosecutors rested their case after more than 70 witnesses who gave sometimes gut-wrenching testimony that left Clancy, a former labor and delivery nurse, in tears.
25: Clancy had jumped from a second-story bedroom window, paralyzing herself from the waist down. Her husband found her outside when he returned from an errand, later finding the children deceased in the basement.
30: I'm a sucker for you.
25: Yeah, you are. The Jonas Brothers will play three sold-out shows later this week at New York City's Madison Square Garden. Then they're taking that show on the road. The trio announcing they are embarking on a 45-city run called the Burning Up Tour all over again. Stops include Rosemont, Kansas City, and Sioux Falls. 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
25: Cleanup continues on Hawaii's Big Island after they were visited by Hurricane Lala over the weekend. ABC's Melissa Adan with the latest.
33: The storm dumped more than 3 feet of rain in the mountains. Mudslides took down hillsides and trees and washed away roads. The storm knocked out power to more than a quarter million homes and businesses, and authorities say that it will take up to a month to restore power in the hardest hit areas.
25: About 117,000 customers remain without power. Those behind the social media giant Meta are expected in court again Tuesday, facing a lawsuit from nearly 30 state attorneys general. ABC's Mike Dubusky with a preview of what's to come.
4: The lawsuit, originally filed in 2023, claims the features on Instagram and Facebook, like infinite scrolling and push notifications, created harmful mental health impacts, especially in children. It says Meta used these powerful and unprecedented technologies to entice, engage, and ultimately ensnare young people. Testimony is expected from Meta executives, including possibly CEO Mark Zuckerberg and Instagram head Adam Mosseri.
25: Wildlife officials in London had to euthanize a wild stag in one of their local parks after the animal attacked a man panicking over the weekend. The man suffered wounds to his chest as a result, but is expected to recover. South of Tulsa, authorities are investigating the potential cause of two liquid gas tanks that exploded Monday afternoon. No injuries were reported in the blast. Stephanie Officer, ABC News.
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6: Well, thanks for being with us here on Show Me Today. The voice of Missouri, Brandi Clifton from Silver Dollar City, is back with us. We always enjoy visiting and talking about the park. Brandi, thank you for joining us.
7: Well, I'm so glad to be here. Thanks always for the invitation.
6: Yeah, and it's great to have you on now, because Friday you just announced your newest attraction. You had a big media event at the park. Tell us, what is new at Silver Dollar City?
7: Oh, my goodness. It felt so good to finally be able to blab our secret beyond our hills and hollers. So, folks who've been following the story with us, we announced earlier in the spring that this was going to be the final year of Thunderation, and that was because the Marvel Cave Mining Company, boo, had kicked us off the mountain, and there was something mysterious about them. So we took folks on this journey about what do they have up their sleeve. So come to find out, the Marvel Cave Mining Company has struck something under the cave, and in spring of 2027, we will debut at Silver Dollar City our brand new family roller coaster, Miner's Mountain Express. And this is so exciting because this is the only attraction or ride in America's heartland that's based on a real Ozarks story. And so I'm not for sure how much you know about the story, but Marble Cave Mining Company was a real company in the 1880s who thought they were going to strike riches underneath Marvel Cave. Well, they didn't find any marble at all, so prospectors changed the name to Marvel Cave. And so that is how Silver Dollar City got its start all those years ago. And so what a fun journey we're going to allow families to join the Marvel Cave Mining Company, screech down that mountain in our new ride, and search for a new opening to Marvel Cave is the theme of the ride.
6: Oh, that's great. So how long has Silver Dollar City been working on this project?
7: So this has been in the making for over a year now. And so folks who've come to the park recently have seen things going on in between where the location of where Wildfire is and Powder Keg and the American Plunge. And here recently, they've noticed a 15-story tower. It's the tallest part on our park right now. And there was so much mystery. Well, what is that? Well, what it is outside of Rolla, Missouri, the Doe Run Mining Company, we were able to acquire one of their real working headframes from that mining district. And a headframe, as it relates to mining operations, it helps take minerals kind of in buckets, like a pulley system out, and it also helps take water in and water out to keep those mine shafts from flooding. So a real working headframe is now the entrance to our new ride as it goes up. So you can see that from Table Rock Lake. It really is one of the tallest parts of our park. And that's going to be the centerpiece of Miner's Mountain Express coming in 2027.
6: Well, and you touched on this too. I mean, this new attraction really fits into the larger story and history of Silver Dollar City.
7: It absolutely does. And like I said, you know, the adventure is inspired by the real Marble Cave Mining Company that became the Marvel Cave Mining Company. And this ride is part of our initial $150 million investment as part of that $500 million plan over 10 years. And that includes our resort that is going to open also in 2027. So 2027 is going to be a big year for us. And so we're just excited to have this attraction that's rooted in real documented history. It's been so fun for our design team, just learning about the history and the people who came before us to make sure the ride is historically accurate and celebrates the spirit of those miners and those prospectors from all those years ago who came looking for riches and maybe didn't find any, but what a story they left behind. And now that story is going to be woven into this brand new family roller coaster. There's no scary loop-de-loops. It's going to race down the mountain, but the rider height is only 39 inches, so little bitties can ride, and generations of families really can enjoy it together.
6: Brandy Clifton from Silver Dollar City. I was going to ask you about the designers and the engineers and how all that, the role that they play in creating this attraction.
7: And so we're so excited, as Herrschen being a family-owned company, to work with another family-owned company in Germany called Mock Rides. And Mock Rides is the design company who built our Time Traveler. If you've been to Silver Dollar City, our steep and spinning roller coaster, Mock Rides was the one who designed Time Traveler. And so our own internal team, though, has a huge part in this ride, working closely with Mock. A lot of the construction is going to be handled by Silver Dollar City's own maintenance and construction team. Our own artisans and designers with Herrschen Creative Studios are the ones doing all of the research and making sure that those little details that bring this forgotten mineshaft to life really are historically accurate. So it's just a beautiful collaboration with Mock Rides, again, a family-owned company, multi-generations family-owned company out of Germany, alongside us at Herrschen, also family owned. It's just a match made in heaven, and they are going to give our fans and us just a world-class ride that we can be really proud of.
6: Yeah. Brandy, how big of a challenge is it to keep it a secret when people see stuff going on and you're getting asked questions? And boy, everybody had to stay tight-lipped, huh?
7: It's so hard because people know something's happening. And so we tell all of our citizens, you know, our president, Brad Thomas, his running joke is, oh, we're building the world's largest Dollar General. And so we've had a lot of fun just joking around with friends and people who follow the story kind of had an idea that it was mining themed because, you know, we announced, you know, Thunderation is closing because of this Marvel Cave Mining Company. And we had our national kids program, the Mini Miners crew, and those little kids from across America submitted their ideas on what we should build, and they got to be part of our announcement on Friday, which was so special to see 150 kids or more from all across America parade with their little light up mining helmets on, just to know that they kicked in some ideas and they are going to be part of this historical ride when we open it. But it's hard. I'm not the best secret keeper, so man, it felt good when we could finally blab it.
6: Yeah, absolutely. All right, so when people go to Silver Dollar City in 2027, what do you think this new attraction and the resort and everything adds to the tourism experience?
7: I just think it's going to be a new family adventure. You know, Thunderation was really our first big kid roller coaster after Fire in the Hole, and so now that it's going to be gone after this season, after 33 years, this is going to be one of those really wow attractions that everybody can enjoy together, because we understand not everybody loves the loop-de-loops and you know, the more scary drops. And so this, from little bitty up to grandma, they can enjoy this Ozarks expedition together. We're going to rebrand that area of the park. We're going to call it Daredevil Pass, which is going to be so special. It's going to really make a cohesive part of the park that ties in American Plunge and Wildfire and Powder Keg. And the idea is that you start small, right, to conquer Daredevil Pass, maybe with American Plunge, and you move your way up then to Miner's Mountain Express, and then maybe you're ready for Powder Keg, and then the last grand finale of that is to be brave enough to go on Wildfire. And so it's going to be almost like a passport, rite of passage for these special rides on that part of the park, and it's just going to create a lot of excitement. Our merchandise team is going to, and our foods team is going to create some really special opportunities for families over there on that side of the park. So we just can't wait to come and just see generations of families enjoy this ride that our team has worked so hard on, and this ride that we can finally talk about.
6: Brandi Clifton from Silver Dollar City. Well, thank you for sharing the details, and great catching up with you. And we'll visit again soon.
7: All right. We'll talk to you soon. Thank you so much.
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6: 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U.S. News and World Report has once again ranked WashU in St. Louis the number one university in Missouri. Cameron Connor is with Ronay Turner, who shares how this ranking has become an annual standard and what students need to include in their applications to WashU.
20: When I see these common rankings from U.S. News and World Report, I immediately think of the culture set by Washington University in St. Louis. What does the culture say about setting the standard and precedent for something like this?
0: WashU has very strong values and a mission where we are dedicated to educating students, the best and the brightest students from around the world. We think about teaching, research, patient care, all of those things that we focus on. We also focus on service to society. And so that mission really drives everything that we do.
20: And especially across the country, I feel like the overall representation of WashU, a lot of people think of the prestigious law school and med school that come along with it and think, oh, well, this university is only for me if I want to pursue one of those things. That is not at all the case, right?
0: Correct. So Washington University in St. Louis, we have a really strong undergraduate program. All of our academic programs are rigorous and cutting edge, and all of our students are engaged in learning from an interdisciplinary perspective, as well as going deep in the disciplines that they're interested in. And so we have these wonderful graduate programs, but we also have an incredibly strong undergraduate program for students that will then prepare them to go on, whether they want to do graduate school, law school, medical school, or go out into the work world. We have incredible outcomes for all of our students. And our education, as I said before, it is incredibly rigorous, but it's also, particularly on the undergraduate side, very flexible. So many of our undergraduate students, I think it's about 70 to 80%, have a major, but they all have minors and second majors as well. So the curriculum allows that flexibility. Other things about the university that I think should be elevated for all to know is that we have this great education, but we're also focused on helping our students achieve their dreams. So outcomes, career, we have an incredible new Center for Career Engagement that is doing wonderful work to match students with internships, with research opportunities, with co-ops, and then obviously with careers once they graduate from the university. I think it's those two pieces that make you incredibly strong. This great academics with flexibility, then concern for outcomes and having our graduates have incredible outcomes. And there's a third piece I also want to talk about. We at WashU are committed to something called healthy excellence. We, under the leadership of our Vice Chancellor for Student Success, we are focused on supporting students throughout their time at WashU. And we say we want our students to be healthier when they leave WashU on all dimensions than when they enrolled.
20: And Renee, for you, as the Vice Provost of Enrollment Management, what are the common challenges that you see with high school students applying and the enrollment factors that go to WashU for that recruitment? And it doesn't just have to be for WashU. This can be for universities and colleges across the country.
0: These are things that I think about all the time. Colleagues across the country think about all the time as well. I would start first with affordability. I think high school students and their families, their caregivers, there's a lot of confusion on the cost of higher education and institutions being affordable. And WashU is fortunate. We've put a lot of work and a lot of resources to ensuring that talented students that we admit can afford to come here. So we meet 100% of demonstrated need. We have no loans in our financial aid programs for undergraduate students. And particularly for students in Missouri and Southern Illinois, we have a program called the WashU Pledge. If a student is admitted to the university and they come from a family that has an annual income of $75,000 or less, they essentially get tuition, room, and board and fees covered at WashU. And this is a program for undergraduate students and high school students in Missouri and Southern Illinois. I hope that you are listening up because it's a wonderful opportunity for students.
20: We're speaking with Renee Turner. She is the Vice Provost of Enrollment Management at Washington University in St. Louis. They were just ranked the best university in Missouri by the U.S. News and World Report. And Renee, let's turn this question to those high school students, those sophomore, junior, and seniors that are starting to think or are very much thinking about college. And they look at the reputation of WashU, and sometimes that can be intimidating when you see a school of this prestige, of this stature. What words of encouragement do you have for all those well-performing high school students out there that look at a school like WashU and think, they're never going to select me, why even apply? How do you rephrase this to reframe their thinking a little bit and tell them to go for it?
0: Well, first of all, I think it's really important for students to sit down and do some self-reflection about the type of institution that they want to enroll and the type of environment that they want to be in. And then I want them to explore. And a lot of times students have misperceptions of institutions, particularly places like WashU. So they should all, if they're local, they should all take some time to visit WashU and experience the culture and what we have to offer. And we will also talk with them about the admissions process. We're fortunate to have a strong applicant pool. We have students from all over the United States and the world applying, but we are committed to providing opportunities for strong students, particularly students in our region. So I tell students, work hard in high school, take strong courses, do as well as you can in those courses, and then work with college admissions people, your school counselors, your family members, and really start to think about the types of institutions that would be a good match. WashU is a great match for a lot of students, but there are students who may thrive at other institutions or who want to experience different things than WashU can offer. And that's the way I want students to approach this process. Keep WashU on the list if you think WashU is a good match, and do your best on your application, and hopefully the outcome will be what you want. But it starts first with students figuring out what they want, what type of environment they want to be in, the type of academic environment that they want to be in, and to think about what they want to get out of university education. I believe in the power of higher education. It is really important for students to understand the options that are out there in higher education, because the outcomes are so strong when a student has a college degree. So I encourage students to pursue higher education, and then I encourage them to think about who they are and find the best institutional match. And hopefully WashU will stay on their list and that they'll visit and explore us.
20: Still here with Renee Turner of WashU. She is the Vice Provost of Enrollment Management. And Renee, as a wrap-up for you, how about new updates coming to WashU this fall or this upcoming academic year in general, whether that happens to be enrollment updates? It could be something like advancements or upgrades to buildings, anything like that.
0: Sure. I think one of the things that we're excited about for folks who are local, if you're driving down Skinker and on Forsyth, you'll see that WashU is building a new building. It will be our Center for Career Engagement. And we're very excited about this building because what it's going to do is allow us to bring employers from all over the United States and hopefully the world to our campus to meet with our students. And it will also be a center for our alumni. So having our alumni come back to meet with our students, to advise our students on career goals and career opportunities, which I think is incredibly exciting. We're all concerned about outcomes in higher education, and the more that we can do to connect students with employers, with alumni, the better they will be when they go off into the world.
20: All right, Renee Turner, Vice Provost for Enrollment Management at WashU. Thanks for joining Show Me Today, the Voice of Missouri.
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0: This is Show Me Today, the voice of Missouri. Sue Danielson has our next topic. Missouri history buffs would likely enjoy digging into the work of Bob Reeder. He's the president of the Missouri Archaeological Society based in Springfield. The group is often contacted when someone discovers something on their property. A construction crew may dig something up of significance, or university researchers need to detail historical timelines. Bob is with us. Give us the history.
1: It was founded in 1935. By two University of Missouri professors, and the original mission was to increase the cooperation between professional and amateur archaeologists to identify, try to preserve or study all of Missouri's archaeological sites, and then to educate the public about Missouri archaeology. And the society has stayed true to those aims over the last 91 years.
2: How does the Missouri Archaeological Society work with researchers and scientists?
1: Yeah, the Missouri Archaeological Society is a somewhat unique organization that it consists of both professional and amateur archaeologists. And so if somebody contacts us about an archaeological site, we make sure that professional archaeologists are aware of it. There are times when society members have been able to help professional archaeologists in their excavations. We provide some limited funding for professional archaeologists in case they are working on their own research project that doesn't have a funding source, so they can get perhaps radiocarbon dates or something. We attempt to make sure that the public hears what professional archaeologists are researching and doing.
2: So how common is it that someone calls the society and says, I think I found something I want you to look at?
1: I think that happens fairly often. Oftentimes people find archaeological sites on their property or when they're out walking around or looking at a construction project. And sometimes they find artifacts and they want somebody to tell them what the artifact is.

0: may be funerary or ceremonial objects that are rarely found on the surface or by people just walking around, but may be encountered during excavations.
1: What about mammoth bones?
0: Well, they're in certain locations you might find them, but they're very rare. And a mammoth bone in and of itself is a paleontological site, but when you find evidence of human artifacts or human activity, then it's an archaeological site. In Missouri, they're very rare, and they're restricted to certain environmental settings, such as springs or wet or boggy type areas.
1: Think about how this country was settled. A lot of people headed west, went right through Missouri. So I'm guessing that there's some things, some artifacts and things that might be discovered related to that expansion of our country.
0: Sure. Archaeology consists of both prehistoric archaeology and historic archaeology. And so early farmsteads, early houses are considered archaeological sites. And, they're scattered across the state. Artifacts found at early historic sites are going to include pieces of historic pottery, metal, maybe brick fragments, charcoal, bone fragments from what they were eating, those kinds of things.
2: This is Show Me Today, Voice of Missouri. I'm Sue Danielson. Search Show Me Today wherever you get your podcasts. Bob Reeder is the president of the Missouri Archaeological Society based in Springfield. Are people still finding things from the covered wagon era of Missouri and pioneer graves, too?
0: They are pretty rare, and they're not commonly found. Wagon ruts you would see from the surface, and I think there are other organizations, historical organizations, that have tracked and located those grave sites from early settlers. Fall under the jurisdiction of the courts, and certainly if human remains are found, that is a big issue, and courts get involved, and professional archaeologists may be involved.
1: What should someone do if they are on their property and they find something that looks really, really old? What should they do about it?
0: The best thing is to notify either the Missouri Archaeological Society headquarters or a professional archaeologist at a nearby college or university to make sure that the location of the find is recorded. It may be that others have previously reported that particular site, and so you're just contributing additional information to the files, but it might be an unreported site, and that's important because it helps researchers study the distribution of sites, but it also helps agencies in terms of future construction plans, because they all try real hard to avoid known archaeological sites. To report a site, you're going to have the location of it, and the more precise the location, the better off. And then just other information about the context, the nearest streams, those kinds of things. You should not be trespassing. The landowner or property owner should be involved in it too, or should be aware of it.
1: I suppose there's a whole process that might lead to like a major archaeological dig at a location, right? I mean, I suppose people find things all the time and maybe they're not reported, or maybe it doesn't rise to the level of historical significance. So I guess, am I correct on that? Just because you might find something, it doesn't mean you're going to have, a lot of scientists showing up wanting to dig up your lawn.
0: Absolutely. What makes an archaeological site particularly significant is if the artifacts are preserved in place. And so artifacts that have been scoured out of a stream are less significant. Artifacts that are totally contained in disturbed plow zone is less significant. And there's not a lot of archaeologists out there, and an archaeological excavation is an expensive proposition. So they will not be looking at those kinds of sites. But an archaeological site that has artifacts still lying in situ or where they were dropped a couple thousand years ago, that's going to be much more significant. Archaeological sites with human remains are very important.
1: You mentioned streams. And it kind of got me thinking about all the rain we've had this year in Missouri, some flooding. Are things like arrowheads and other things uncovered after we have like a major flood event?
0: Sure. Heavy rain and flooding is a two-way street.

0: it can remove topsoil and expose artifacts on hilltops or hill slopes, but it can also bury artifacts that were on the surface in floodplain settings. Flooding can scour into stream banks and erode the soil, and the artifacts then fall into the stream and can get moved downstream.
1: Where do we look at some of the things that have been found? Have they been donated to museums all over the state?
0: Sure. There are a lot of private collections that have been donated to museums. Probably the largest single museum in the state is at the University of Missouri, Columbia, and that's the Museum of Anthropology. And they've got hundreds of thousands, if not millions, of Missouri artifacts that have been donated, and they are on display. Other museums, I think the state capitol has a museum that has some artifacts. St. Louis has some museums. There are several state parks at archaeological sites, Macedon State Park, Graham Cape State Park. So there's a lot of places people can go to see things.
1: You just never know what's out there.
0: Absolutely.
2: That was Bob Reeder, president of the Missouri Archaeological Society, based in Springfield. This is Show Me Today.
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8: 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What if the biggest barrier to helping young people and families isn't a lack of programs, but a lack of real partnership? Dr. Elizabeth Winter says many systems think they're including youth and families, but in reality, it's often surface level, and that disconnect can impact outcomes in a big way. She's created a guide. It's called the Life Launch Youth and Family Engagement Guide. And she's here to tell us more. Well, Dr. Winter, thank you for joining us. As the youth-centered consultant behind the Life Launch Youth and Family Engagement Guide, what problems were you trying to solve and why did it matter?
9: You know, I have been engaged in trying to promote youth engagement for over 25 years. And what I've seen in that time is a lot of organizations try to become more youth-centered and family-driven in their approaches. But I had not seen any process or structure that would ensure that not only did they do the things, right, hire the youth and family advocates to support, you know, and mentor those in their systems. I've seen them sort of develop youth councils, and all of those are great initiatives, but they don't actually drive systems change, meaning how we actually interact with youth and family and how we bring them into decision making about their own lives, but also about how we deliver and design our programs and our policies and our practices. And so the ultimate goal is for them to become real partners in this work. But I had seen, again, I'd seen pockets and good intentions, but I hadn't seen lasting change. And so what I know about how we design programs and how we develop them to be sustainable is to really build on top of an evidence-based structure that would allow the engagement to be embedded across the organization and across systems. And so that's really what we're working towards, is to help those that are interested in really driving change in the field, not just in policy, but in the field. And hopefully this guide will help them make those long-term sustainable shifts so that they can call themselves youth and family-centered organizations.
8: Who did you design this guide for? Is it just for leadership, or can frontline staff, supervisors, can across the system, can they use it?
9: Yeah, so the guide was commissioned, right, developed by the Department of Missouri's Mental Health Early Psychosis Center. And so they were really interested in this work. But as we began designing it, we wanted to make sure that it was a blueprint, not just for those working in the mental health field, but working across systems. And so if you're working in child welfare or juvenile justice or developmental disabilities, this guide is universal. And so I think that's really important. And in that, it's perfect for leaders of organizations that want to drive towards being a youth-centered organization. It's perfect for frontline supervisors who want to evaluate their staff on using youth-centered and family engagement competencies. And so all of that sort of together, and of course, it's great for a young person who has lived experience or a family that has lived experience in our systems to help them know how to drive that change, to help and to co-design change with nonprofit human service partners.
8: You organized this guide using the EPIS framework. For someone hearing that for the first time, how does that framework help organizations actually build engagement? And what does that mean? What does that stand for?
9: Yeah, so I'd love to talk about the EPIS framework, because that's really the foundation that this guide is built on. And I've got to tell you, Bill, in all my years in working in human service systems, I have not seen anything like this. And so personally, I'm so excited, because this will be available online for anyone, not just those in Missouri, but anyone across the country. And I really think it can help our organizations take our service delivery up to the next level, right? We're always evolving. And so I'm excited about this. So the EPIS framework is implementation science, right? It's evidence-based. It's the way and the process that we go about to take an idea or a framework and actually build it into our system. And so it begins with the E is for exploration. And that really is, how do we assess our readiness? Because everyone is starting at a different place. Everyone is in a different situation. And so we need begin to look at what needs to shift. Where are we now? And so that's the exploration sort of portion of this process. And then we start with preparation. So we want to build a foundation. We want to create the conditions that will support the change we're working towards. And preparation is key, right? We need to build our our plans. We need to figure out sort of how we're going to go from where we are today to where we want to be. And then implementation is putting those plans, right, our plans for how are we going to drive change, how are we going to communicate about the change, and how are we going to evaluate the process. And so that's all part of implementation, sort of testing the ideas, and then if they work, right, scaling them broader. And then the last stage for the EPIS framework is the S, and that's sustainment. And so really planning on how do we codify these engagement expectations? How do we make sure that they are in job descriptions and job evaluations and in our team meetings, right? And so all of that is really key if we want this work to last longer. Now, I will share with you that a lot of people think we can change systems overnight, but the reality is systems change requires time and it requires training. So that's why this process is really important if we want to drive full wide system sustainable change.
8: One of the biggest barriers that people will feel is, hey, this sounds great, but where do I start and not get overwhelmed?
9: Yeah. Well, thank goodness I spent all the years I have working in systems.
8: Yeah.
9: And I understand that question tremendously because we're always sort of chasing competing priorities and too much work and not enough time. And so it has been designed to be flexible and to really meet organizations where they're at. And so if you want to take on the whole process, there's a wonderful process map and logic model, and you can go from today planning out the next sort of 3 years to make this change. Or if you feel like you're ready and you want to build a youth council, or you want to do a readiness evaluation to see where your organization is at in regards to engagement, you can begin there. And so there is the full process, and then there within the process there are steps, and those steps include checklists and forms and templates. And so, for instance, if you wanted to start a youth council, there is a form on how to go through that process. There is a template charter for your youth council. There's ideas on how to run focus groups. And so all of that is chock full. And then the last thing is the field guides, and we'll talk a little bit more about those. But the field guides also are ways that include phrases, right? Phrases to use to shift and engage young people and families at a different level. And so those are the three ways. So the first is the full process. The second is pulling out important charters and templates for certain steps. And then the last is the group of field guides, which are really what does this look like in practice? When I say youth engagement, what are the phrases? What are the terms? What's important? And what are the pitfalls, things we ought to watch out for, so as we go about youth and family engagement, we don't end up re-traumatizing them? And so all of this, again, is just packed full of resources, but you can engage wherever you are at. So don't get overwhelmed by all of the content. Know that you can step in and find what meets your needs.
8: That's Dr. Elizabeth Winter on this segment sponsored by EPC Missouri. She has created a guide, the Life Launch Youth and Family Engagement Guide, and we're talking about that now. We'll give you a website where you can download this and learn more, and she's kind of walking us through the steps. The guide includes a full process for shifting practice. Can you walk us through what that process looks like from start to finish in real life?
9: Yes. So as someone who's done program design, the first thing we do is we develop what's called a logic model. And that really lays out and makes visible the process that we're taking and what are the interventions we're using, and then what are the outcomes we expect from those interventions. And so that logic model is a great piece, again, for someone who wants to really transform their organization. And it also includes a process map. And so as we think about, you know, how long does this take, right, I've put in some draft in there about sort of what I think is a logical stepped model to go from, again, where you are today to where you want to be with engagement. I think the other thing that's important is following that EPIS model, right, following that exploration through readiness assessments, following it through preparation, And during that preparation stage, making sure that we have begun at earliest as we can to build teams, implementation teams, that include youth and families, as well as our staff and leadership, right? We've got to bring the community to solve this issue, and we've got to bring those with lived experience and make sure that they're not just at the table, but they are partners in this process. And so that's sort of the process of going through implementation. And then lastly, right, making sure that we are sustaining this. Do we need funding? Do we need new policies? Do we need new trainings? And so all of that really matters. But I think what's important, even if you want to follow the full process, is knowing that it's a stepped model. So you don't have to do everything today, right? That you will do it in the right time, in the right order, that is going to be most successful for you all.
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19: From ABC News, I'm Stephanie Officer. President Trump made a surprise announcement over the weekend. ABC's Jonathan Carl.
20: U.S. military officials are scrambling to respond to a Trump social media post over the weekend that condemned planned joint exercises with South Korea. In the post, which blindsided U.S. military leaders, Trump cited his, quote, very good relationship with North Korean dictator Kim Jong-un and called the drills inappropriate and hostile toward North Korea and said they would be scaled back. And he suggested he's recently been in contact with Kim Jong-un.
19: Opening arguments delivered in Las Vegas Monday for a murder trial 30 years in the making. Dwayne Kefidi Davis is accused in the 1996 killing of rapper Tupac Shakur. ABC's Kevin Osbeck.
21: Davis listened intently as prosecutors claimed he ordered the hit as an act of revenge. His defense team, though, says the state's case is filled with holes.
22: What they are telling you, they're representing it to be a fact when it really is fiction.
21: Prosecutors said those gunshots were a result of Davis's own orders and that he even admitted it while publishing and promoting Compton Street Legend, a tell-all book. But Davis now says he did not write it and the details in it are fabricated fiction to make money.
19: On Monday, thousands gathered in London's Trafalgar Square to mourn the death of Jason Arday, a black professor who faced a storm of plagiarism accusations. He died just days after resigning from a prestigious role at the University of Cambridge. 3 years ago, Arday became Cambridge's youngest black professor. His death has prompted criticism it was a result of cruel public takedowns motivated by racism. Political activist Patrick Vernon.
23: Now we mourn Jason Arday, Professor Arday. The message remains, Black Lives Matter.
19: Yay! Luigi Mangione's state murder trial, which was slated to begin next month, has been indefinitely postponed. You're listening to ABC News.
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19: New data shows U.S. vaccination rates are on the decline.
26: Vaccination rates among kids continue to decline in the U.S. The latest CDC numbers show that 92.4% of kindergartners in the latest school year were vaccinated against measles. It's a drop of 2.5 percentage points since pre-pandemic and leaves over 280,000 kids without protection against the virus amid record-breaking infections, the rate of kids with a vaccine exemption hitting a record high at 4.2%. Yuri Benajad, ABC News, New York.
19: New research shows having a good relationship with a canine companion can help teens dealing with social stress.
27: It's long been known that pet ownership can be beneficial for children, and researchers at Tufts University in Boston say it can be an especially positive experience for adolescents struggling with social anxiety. Investigators analyzed survey data from more than 500 American kids ages 13 to 17 with high levels of social anxiety and found that companionship with a dog and caring for a dog's needs are associated with more adaptive coping skills. It's an encouraging finding and something doctors say warrants further study. Sherry Preston, ABC News.
19: Atlanta police arrested a babysitter accused of kidnapping two young girls from their home over the weekend. Officers searched for days until they heard one of the children crying from inside a trailer Monday, and they were ultimately rescued. Investigators say during their search, they uncovered evidence the babysitter was wanted for a similar case in Alabama around 5 years ago. I'm Stephanie Officer, ABC News.
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3: Now, it's Red Eye Radio. Gary McNamara and Eric Harley talk about everything from politics to social issues and news of the day. Whether you're up late or you're just starting your day, welcome to the show. From the Relief Factor Studios, this is Red Eye Radio.
4: All across America, we are Red Eye Radio. He is Eric Harley and I'm Gary McNamara. Good morning. Welcome.
5: Hello.
4: Another insane day.
5: Yes.
4: Before we go any further, just any of our listeners looking at my ex page, it has been hacked. Yes. Just so you know.
5: You're not making big money?
4: No, I'm not making big money on crypto. They're,
5: from who is it?
4: Let me.
5: Coco Becca? What's the name?
4: Yeah, Coco.
5: Bang Fang? What's
4: who, Fang who is Fang. This? It's
5: Fang Fang. You don't drive a big. What is
4: wait
5: that?
4: A minute. I didn't see.
5: You have a Range Rover?
4: I didn't see that post. I did not. If that post is there, I did not have sex with Fang Fang, that wild thing.
5: Well, you
4: Swalwell did.
5: Yeah. Wait, no. The grossest part of that is that she apparently had sex with him. Ugh. Yeah.
4: I hadn't looked at it in a while here. Just see, is it even there anymore?
5: Yeah, no, it's there. I'm reading it. It. You want me to read it?
4: Yeah.
5: It reads, and this is the fake post.
4: Oh, there it is. Yeah. Okay.
5: Thank you, God. Making big moves every day, and this is just the beginning. Finally gotten my dream car, and it's a Range Rover. Anybody that knows you knows that your dream car's not a Range Rover. It's the new Mazda, you know, SUV. It's not the Range Rover. A big thank you to, I think it's supposed to be, is it Coach Becca?
4: I read a Coco Becca too. Yeah, Coach Becca.
5: I think it's supposed to be Coach Becca, yeah. With the help of crypto trading.
4: Yes.
5: Because we all know Gary loves to just throw his money down the drain. What an incredible coach. I'm the gambler in the family, by the way. That's the funny part. I if this happened to me, I'd be like, yeah, okay, well, Eric doesn't go to casinos anymore. He just throws it at crypto. She took my investments from slow lane to fast track. And then it has the picture. What's on the hood of that? Oh, it's a bow. It's a white bow.
4: Oh, yeah, it's a white bow.
5: Like
4: yeah.
5: You gave yourself a gift.
4: Yeah.
5: By the way, like that's your garage.
4: I never thought of that.
5: Yeah.
4: Look at that.
5: That's not your garage.
4: Pristine garage.
5: Yeah. There's no cat in it, number one. Your cat likes to hang out in the heat. So you let it hang out in the garage for a little bit every day. And
4: the cat goes, I open the door and the cat goes in the car and sits in the car.
5: Yeah.
4: And I had to watch the cat yesterday because it's probably 130 in there. So I had to limit her time. I think she'd sit there and fry herself. Well, actually, she got out of the car. She was sitting on the cool concrete of the garage. But, it was really interesting because later on in the day, I just got busy and hadn't checked it. And I went on the app, on my phone, and it wouldn't let me in.
5: Yeah, right.
4: And I'm like, what's going on? And we've had trouble. X has done some things that have changed the way that you log in over the last couple of months.
5: Right.
4: So I'm just figuring it's that. And, I got busy doing other things, went back, couldn't get in again. And then it kept trying to get me to set up a new account. Yeah. And then I went to at Gary Red Eye One. I put that in and it would never accept my password. And then I kept, going to, I'm not even sure because it gets pretty complicated when you're involved in it. But I went to the point where it said, we are sending a code or whatever or information to this email. And I looked at it and you know how they have most of the email blocked out, mm-hmm. but what was left was not my email. And I knew at that point I got hacked.
5: Yeah.
4: And so I notified X yesterday and you can't comment on it though. I can't comment on it.
5: Yeah. Only some accounts can reply.
4: Yeah. So 320 people have looked at it so far.
5: Yeah.
4: But I don't know whether they
5: got 16 likes. So I don't know where those likes come from. Cause no one can tell who's liked it. Unless you're the person who wrote it, or unless, you can tell what you've liked, but the only person that can see everyone who's liked a comment is the person who wrote the post. So it's, I don't know if those are people who follow you or follow Coach Becca. Here's the other thing, too. The second photo. So under the post, there are two side-by-sides of this Range Rover, which, by the way, is a very nice-looking vehicle. It wouldn't be your choice if anybody knows you. Mm-hmm. Maybe it will one day. Who knows?
4: No, it wouldn't be.
5: Yeah. I like Range Rovers. They don't always hold their value as well as I would like. I just got a different truck, actually. I bought a used truck again. And so I'm more of a pickup guy. But the second photo, if you click on the second photo and expand it, there is a wall with a window in it. So this Range Rover has been built into a room that apparently it can't get out of. That's how bad AI is. And that's how, if you look at the second picture close up, there's a window. There's a wall with a window that opens.
4: Oh, there's an arrow. You can go to a third picture.
5: Is there a third picture?
4: You go to a third picture and it shows.
5: Okay.
4: It looks like it's almost a garage.
5: Ah,
4: a
5: glass door. See?
4: Yeah. I just
5: All right. That's what that is.
4: And by the way, as we've been talking about it, 16 people have looked at it. So I just want to put out there to our listeners, that's not, again, that is not me. I've been hacked. X told me, You know, they sent me, what do they call it? What do they call it? The file number, whatever. I mean, they've given you a ticket number.
8: Yeah.
4: I've gotten a ticket number that I've been hacked, and they told me it could take a couple of days before they resolve it, and it's like, okay.
5: Now, here's the thing. Now that I've seen the third picture, I'm looking through that glass to the exterior, to the outside of this building where this vehicle is parked. It looks a lot like, based on my experience, North Korea. Look, I can only see, all I can see is some grass and a couple of trees. It's clearly, though, trust me, I know this. It's North Korea. I don't know how it happens.
4: I thought it was India. But that's, and so my question is, has X put a stop on it? Because why would you just post one, you know, create one post, and that was 14 hours ago, and that would be it? Why would you do that? You've hacked into it.
5: Yeah, I don't know, but this, I'm hovering over the tag for this Becca person, and it says they have 25,000 followers. That would be hard to believe that those are genuine followers. You know, the bot thing is a nightmare. It has to be for Elon Musk. When he came in, he tried to do, or he said he was trying to do everything he could about bots, but they're everywhere. I get bots following me all the time. And it's clearly a bot, and it has a bunch of other bots following it.
4: All right, it says report post. I didn't even try that one yet. I mean, I put in, and I had to go off site and go to the actual website,
5: right? Yeah,
4: and put a complaint in. But there it is. You can report the post.
5: Yeah, yeah, okay, and I'll report the post too.
4: Oh, here it is, impersonation. There it is.
5: Yeah.
4: Okay, so I can actually do that there.
5: Yeah,
4: this is interesting. Oh, yeah, I we know we're doing a radio show, but I got problems here.
5: I have an account that was hacked. I don't have an iPhone. I use Android, but I have an old MacBook, and someone hacked my Apple ID account. And you can't do anything. There's nothing linked to it. There's no payment method or anything linked to it. And I don't download anything on iTunes at all. I stream stuff, but I don't purchase things through that account. So I was basically told by Apple, you got to just set up a new Apple ID account. And I'm like, okay. But I don't, because I don't need one. I don't have an iPhone. So if I had an iPhone, it'd probably be a nightmare. But I don't. And I can still use my laptop.
4: But see, now look at what it says here. It says, we're sorry you're having this experience, does not tolerate it. But to continue, verify your identity by providing the government issue ID. This usually takes about 5 minutes, but you'll need government ID. Check your device's camera. And it says, before proceeding, please ensure that you're signed into your X account that is being impersonated. I can't sign in. So I can't continue on this one.
5: Yeah.
4: That's why I sent it. That's why I had to go off site before. So.
5: Yeah.
4: Yeah. So.
5: Okay. So I did it. I reported it as an impersonation, which is funny because I'm the one on the show who does impersonations. But I reported it as somebody who's impersonating somebody.
4: Let's get to that in just a second. But just so you know, I'll let you know. I'll post, or you know, I don't know whether they get rid of the entire. This happened to a friend of mine on Facebook.
5: Yeah,
4: and her entire account got destroyed. They had to take her entire account off. She had to start brand new.
5: Someone hacked into one of my social media accounts, MySpace. and it allowed me to log in again. The hacker sent me my username and password and said, here, this is crap. I don't want it. So I was able to actually log into my...
4: You're relaunching? You're making that up.
5: It's a bad joke. Thanks for just ruining the joke. Actually, it was ruined to begin with. They're relaunching MySpace.
4: Yeah, you told me that the other day.
5: Yeah, it's actually... They're going to relaunch. I don't know what it will look like.
4: Well,
5: I'm thinking the Backstreet Boys will probably be back.
4: You know, speaking about impersonations, mm-hmm. I saw that... Oprah has washed her hands of Dr. Phil and Dr. Oz.
5: Yeah, okay. Yeah. I assumed that was the case.
4: But it became official. She just said,
5: right.
4: Nothing to do with them anymore.
5: Yeah, way to speak up early, right? Way to get ahead of it there, Ope. Anybody call her Ope or Opie? Would that be wrong to call her Opie? Anyone call her Opie for short? No, but think about it. When Oz ran in Pennsylvania, right?
4: Mm-hmm.
5: I mean, Dr. Phil, all these years that, you know, that he's clearly been leaning right. You've got Dr. Oz now working for Trump. And just now she goes, well, I'm never calling them back again. Nobody cares. Nobody cares. They clearly don't care. Nobody cares. You know, that whole thing. And, you know, this, I don't know. What's weird? Because Dr. Phil obviously launched on Oprah. But he was here in North Texas. He had a, they would go in and do mock trials. His company would go in and do mock trials. And very successful in putting together. I didn't even know that existed until then. But they would do mock trials to try and determine the outcome of a case, I guess for clients, whatever. Lawyers wanted to hire them. I don't know if it was for a specific law firm or I can't remember the details, but she brought him on and, you know, he's big personality. And, you know, he talks like a Texan. He's going to be big and proud. And, you know, then she brings on Dr. Oz and he's got a cure for everything, you know, and then it just took off. But yeah. That's kind of way behind the curve here, you know, with the finally letting them go, cutting them loose as friends. Okay, fine. Yeah.
4: So dumb.
5: Yeah. By the way, for those under the age of 70, Oprah Winfrey was a television talk show host.
4: Yeah. How long has it been?
5: It's been a long time.
4: It's been a generation where... You know, we live in the bubble of today, and especially, it seems to me, today's youth does. So you probably, if there's somebody young out there going, yeah, I heard of her before.
5: Yes. Yeah. Well, this is how bad it is. Kelly Clarkson is retiring from daytime talk shows. That's, you know what I mean? We've already gone through that phase. Hers was a big deal, very successful. You know, so Ellen has come and gone and the whole thing. It's been a long time. So, yeah.
4: We are Red Eye Radio.
5: Brought to you by Hotshot Secret.
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15: A better life with Dr. Sanjay Gupta.
16: At one point or another, I'm willing to bet you've turned to an AI chatbot to ask about something that ails you. But here's something that might surprise you. Your doctor is probably using AI too. In fact, one company, Open Evidence, claims more than 100 million Americans were treated last year by a doctor using its platform. Sure enough, I've been using these tools myself at the hospital, along with many of my peers. We lean on them to keep up with the fire hose of new research, to draft notes, even to write arduous letters to insurance companies. Mostly it's a good thing, frees us up to focus on you. But there are real concerns, especially with regards to your private health information. So I think the question is fair to ask. Are you using AI in my care? Has it been approved? And how do you make sure it's accurate? These are questions you can ask your doctor. I'm Dr. Sanjay Gupta, helping you live a better life.

0: We are Red Eye Radio. He's Eric Harley, and I'm Gary McNamara. We got more great audio coming up here.
1: A lot of
0: audio, and really stories. It's funny because the insanity is getting so great that by the time we get to even, you know, Tuesday, Wednesday, Thursday, there's still stories from, like, the weekend that we haven't gotten to.
1: Yeah.
0: So we'll get to all of it coming up. Plus, a great comment. In general, encompasses everything we talked about from Representative Brandon Gill. It was really, really decent stuff. What else is going on in the ballroom? Don't care. I'm sorry. I just...
1: Swalwell and Fang Fang.
0: Oh, we'll get to the Swalwell and Fang Fang thing. Yes.
1: Yeah.
0: Swalwell and Fang Fang. Apparently, it's official. It's out now from the ethics committee. He had sex with Fang Fang.
1: Yeah. Honey, I want to go launch a balloon over Montana. Yeah, let's go do that.
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0: We're Red Eye Radio. He is Eric Hurley, and I'm Gary McNamara. Yes, Stephen A. Smith has experienced the racism of identity politics.
1: Okay.
0: Beautiful. We'll get to that following the bottom of the hour. If you don't know, he got the Thumbs Down Award from the National Association of Black Journalists. It should be the National Association of Liberal Black Journalists.
1: There you go, yeah.
0: But it's a they call it the National Association of Black Journalists, who gave him the Thumbs Down Award. Because he has gone after liberal black women. They say black women, but liberal black women.
1: Mm-hmm.
0: And as I said, the modern identity politics movement, it's where I believe it started. And it started at the conservative talk show host in the early 90s when modern talk radio began.
1: Right.
0: And that's where it began. And you were called Uncle Tom. You were called everything in the book.
1: Mm-hmm.
0: If you did not, if you did not get in line, the liberal establishment, this is identity politics, where they judge you by the demographic you're in and not an individual. And they believe all blacks must think alike, that you can't have a mind of your own. How racist is that?
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1: We're back. You're with America in the Morning, now 14 till. The House Ethics Committee is investigating a current Democrat lawmaker over allegations of sexual misconduct. The committee, chaired by Mississippi Republican Congressman Michael Guest, says it's investigating California Representative Jimmy Gomez over allegations including inappropriate sexual contact with a House staffer. In a statement sent to Fox News, Gomez said that he, quote, made personal mistakes outside my marriage, end quote, but added that his extramarital relations were consensual and that he did not break any laws. Gomez, who has served in Congress since 2017 and is a founder and chair of the Congressional Dads Caucus, is the latest House lawmaker to be accused of misconduct or harassment in relation to aides on Capitol Hill. Shifting gears, the man accused of shooting healthcare CEO Brian Thompson to death in New York City will not go to trial in state court next month as previously scheduled. Following proceedings, correspondent Clayton Neville.
2: A New York judge made the ruling on Monday, postponing the state trial for Luigi Mangione. This after Mangione separately pleaded guilty in federal court, which his lawyers argue means his state charges should be thrown out. Mangione faces state weapons charges over UnitedHealthcare CEO Brian Thompson's killing in 2024. Mangione's lawyers cited his guilty plea to the federal stalking charges that he faced in New York in their effort to dismiss the state charges. The attorneys argued that Mangione shouldn't be punished for the same crime twice under New York's double jeopardy law. The trial was already scheduled to start on September 8th, and Mangione has pleaded not guilty to the state charges. The judge gave prosecutors until October 9th, though, to respond to the motion filed this week. Mangione's next court appearance set for December 10th. I'm Clayton Neville.
1: Italian authorities are investigating after an American tourist has died hiking Sicily's Mount Etna. Correspondent Charles de Ledesma reports.
3: Italian firefighters say the American tourist was struck by lightning on Sicily's Mount Etna while hiking in an area that was closed to visitors due to the recent volcanic activity. The 29-year-old man from Kansas was rescued by helicopter after being struck Sunday evening in an exposed area above the tree line. He was later declared dead by medical personnel. His name has not been released. Authorities have closed vast areas of the volcano slopes to hikers. Officials say that more people have died on Etna from lightning strikes over recent decades than from volcanic activity itself. The last eruption-related fatalities on Europe's most active volcano were in 1987. I'm Charles de Ledesma.
1: NVIDIA says it will back a massive AI data center in southern Ohio, and consumer advocates are already asking who pays for the power. The new old tech guy, Chuck Palm, is looking into that story.
4: NVIDIA is putting up more than $105 billion in a financing deal for a data center campus in Pike County, Ohio. Capable of generating 8 gigawatts of power, that is city-scale electricity dedicated to one customer, OpenAI. And they've given them a sweet deal on a 20-year lease. This is why that matters. The developer, SB Energy, says it will pay the full cost of the grid upgrades and the new transmission lines. Those costs will not be shifted to Ohio taxpayers or anyone else on the grid. That commitment in writing is one worth holding them to because almost everywhere these campuses have gone up, somebody's electric bill went up with them. Ohio will get 35,000 construction jobs through 2032, with 2,500 of them being permanent, plus a hefty little $80 million community fund. The site itself is a decommissioned Cold War uranium plant going back to work. NVIDIA is selling the chips, guaranteeing the financing, and taking a stake in the development. Jensen Huang put out a post insisting it's not circular investing. Maybe, but the chip company is also the bank. Somebody should probably point that out. Visit thenewoldtechguy.com. I'm Chuck Palm.
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5: Baseball Monday, Shohei Ohtani homered twice to perk up the Dodgers offense in an 11-5 win over the Rockies. That was LA's biggest offensive output since July 2nd. Red Sox routed the Diamondbacks 11-1. Every Boston starter drove in at least one run. Twins scored four in the first and held off the Braves 4-2. Rays scored three times in the seventh to shade the Orioles 7-6 and avoid a four-game sweep at home. Tigers pounced on the Pirates 8-5 and now find themselves in a three-way tie for the last AL wildcard with Baltimore and Texas. Mets edge the Padres 2-1. New York right fielder Carson Benge threw out two consecutive runners at the plate in the first inning. And fellow rookie A.J. Ewing then threw out another from left field to end the second. Cardinals and Reds split a pair. St. Louis won the day game 2-1. Alec Burleson had a two-run double in the first inning, and six Redbird pitchers combined on a three-hitter. Cincinnati nabbed the nightcap 6-5 in 10 innings. Pinch hitter Dane Myers homered in the ninth to tie it. Then Ellie De La Cruz delivered his first career walk-off hit in extras. Pete Crow Armstrong hit his first walk-off homer as the Cubs down the White Sox 7-5 in 10 innings. PCA and Seiya Suzuki had hit back-to-back jacks to start the bottom of the first inning. Royals ripped the A's 9-5. Bobby Witt Jr. homered, drove in three runs, and scored four. And the Phillies hooked the Marlins 6-5. Christopher Sanchez went six innings to become the first 16-game winner in the majors this year. College football begins a week from Saturday, and the preseason AP poll is out. Ohio State is at the top. The Buckeyes received 40 of 69 first-place votes from the writers. Oregon is second. Georgia third, despite getting no number one nods. Notre Dame and Texas round out the top five, with defending champion Indiana sixth. Eight voters leaning into a repeat for the Hoosiers. That's Tuesday Sports.
1: Thank you, sir. Now 7 till. A strategy designed to take down major criminals may have created a troubling risk for the public. That and more when America in the Morning continues after these messages.
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1: It's 5 till. Questions swirl as actress Hayden Panettiere passes at the age of 36. Correspondent Kevin Carr has the latest.
11: The cause of death of actress Hayden Panettiere is still pending following an autopsy by the Greenville County, South Carolina coroner's office. Panettiere, who would have turned 37 on Friday, was found unresponsive on Sunday afternoon at an apartment in Greenville where she was temporarily staying. An acquaintance called 911 and authorities responded to a female in cardiac arrest. She was initially treated for an overdose, which is heard in this dispatch recording first released by Page Six.
12: Everyone is in treatment for cardiac arrest, just in the walk.
13: Overdose. CPR is in progress.
11: Panettiere started acting when she was less than a year old, appearing in commercials and soap operas. She was best known as Claire Bennett on the NBC series Heroes, as well as the ABC series Nashville. In film, she is most remembered from the Scream franchise. Panettiere had been open about her struggles with mental health issues like anxiety and depression, as well as substance abuse. While promoting her memoir, This Is Me, A Reckoning, this spring, she appeared on the podcast On Purpose with Jay Shetty, talking about recovery.
14: A misconception is that I have been, in the past, forced into treatment, when, in fact, I have been the one who sought it out.
11: No foul play is suspected, and Monday's autopsy revealed no signs of trauma that could have contributed to her death. However, the actual cause of death has not been announced, and an investigation remains open. I'm Kevin Carr.
1: A trial on the murder of hip-hop star and actor Tupac Shakur is now underway in Las Vegas, 3 decades after Shakur was killed in a drive-by shooting. Opening statements for the prosecution and the defense attorney for Dwayne Davis, who is accused of orchestrating the killing, took place. The prosecution said Davis arranged the murder as an act of revenge after Shakur attacked Davis' nephew. Davis' attorney told the jury that despite Davis writing a book about the murder, what he described as a memoir should be treated as fiction. Shakur's murder has long been one of the most notorious unsolved cases in modern pop culture. Shifting gears, serious questions are being raised after the Justice Department's internal watchdog is reviewing a practice by federal law enforcement to allow fentanyl to hit the streets in order to build bigger trafficking cases. Correspondent Donna Warder following that story.
15: Current and former agents with the U.S. Drug Enforcement Administration say that when federal law enforcement knows of drug shipments but allows them to go into communities so they can build a bigger case against traffickers, it's gambling with public safety and may violate Justice Department rules. And now the Justice Department's internal watchdog is reviewing the controversial tactic. It comes less than 2 months after an Associated Press investigation found that DEA agents repeatedly monitored but did not seize major shipments of fentanyl in New Mexico between 2023 and 2025. The White House last year designated the synthetic opioid a weapon of mass destruction. Donna Warder, Washington.
1: America in the Morning for Tuesday, August 18th, 2026 is produced by Jeff McKay. I'm John Trout. This is Westwood One.
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20: From ABC News, I'm Sherry Preston. The 60-day ceasefire agreed to by the United States and Iran is now expired, and the Strait of Hormuz is still shut down. Iran issuing a statement today saying it will remain that way unless the U.S. lifts its naval blockade, releases foreign assets, and ends military threats on all fronts. ABC's Karen Hua has White House reaction.
0: The president insists that the U.S. has full control over the strategic waterway and says he may soon declare it a U.S. territory. But his own energy secretary says the strait is a conflict zone. It comes as the 60-day deadline to reach a long-term peace agreement expired Monday, with no nuclear deal and no talks scheduled.
20: More than 600 drones fired from Ukraine toward Moscow overnight. Word of a high-rise hit, as well as a warehouse for wild berries, Russia's equivalent to Amazon, underway in Indiana. Meta goes on trial again today. This case concerns a lawsuit filed by nearly 30 state attorneys general. Here's ABC's Mike DeBusky.
21: This latest lawsuit against Meta argues the design of platforms like Facebook and Instagram caused harm to users' mental health, including children. Most content that gets published on social media is protected by Section 230 of the Communications Decency Act. But previous cases in New Mexico and California have argued successfully that Section 230 doesn't apply to these questions because they're about features like notifications, which the company is responsible for, as opposed to content, which comes from an individual. Mike DeBusky, ABC News.
20: Cleanup in Hawaii after Tropical Storm Lala. ABC's Melissa Adan on the Big Island.
22: The storm dumped more than 3 feet of rain in the mountains. Mudslides took down hillsides and trees and washed away roads. The storm knocked out power to more than 250,000 homes and businesses, and authorities say that it will take up to a month to restore power in the hardest hit areas.
20: Clean up in Indiana as well after widespread flooding. This is ABC News.
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20: 14 people charged in an alleged cocaine trafficking ring at Penn State.
25: The number of driver's licenses.
20: Officials say between 2023 and 2024, two of the suspects made regular trips to New York and Philadelphia to buy as much as a kilo of the drug at a time. They say the cocaine was then allegedly packaged to sell to students at two fraternity houses. The drugs were allegedly then sold to other students with payments using cash or using apps. Officials say one of the suspects was known as the largest dealer of cocaine for Penn State students ever. In the Massachusetts trial of Lindsay Clancy goes on. She says she was suffering from postpartum psychosis when she killed her three young children in 2023. ABC's Aaron Katursky has more on her mother's testimony on Monday.
26: Paula Musgrove testified her daughter grew anxious near the end of her maternity leave.
27: And then she told us.
28: What did she tell you?
27: She told us that she had thoughts of harming the children.
26: Mom, she read this text from Clancy asking for help.
27: I'm really sick. Something is wrong. It's just really scary, and I don't want to be alone.
26: Clancy arguing a combination of psychiatric drugs prescribed after the birth of her third child made her postpartum psychosis worse.
20: Opening arguments delivered in a Las Vegas courtroom in the murder trial of Dwayne Keefe D. Davis, who was accused in the 1996 killing of rapper Tupac Shakur. His defense team claims the state's case is full of holes, Davis disputing what he wrote in his own 2019 memoir about it. Sherry Preston, ABC News.
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4: Well, we're back on Show Me Today, the voice of Missouri, and summer means that we're out spending time outdoors, and it often leads to encounters with wildlife, young birds, rabbits. While it's natural to want to help an animal, the Missouri Department of Conservation is reminding everyone to keep wildlife wild. Conservation agent Josh Slocum, who joins us. Hey, Josh.
5: Hey, Bill. It's great to be here. Thank you.
4: All right, we come across baby birds, rabbits, fawns. They appear to be abandoned. Why is the first instinct to rescue them often the wrong one?
5: Well, I think a lot of folks, when they see these animals out there, you know, just by human nature, I think we're like, oh my gosh, they're by themselves. Mom's dead. You know, we need to do our part in taking care of them. And that's the first mistake, because in all reality, a lot of wildlife, and it goes across the board, whether it's a white-tailed deer or a small bird, a lot of times the mother is out and about gathering food. And that's the number one reason right there that's like, oh, wait on a second. You know, that's the wrong first instinct, because the mother is actually nearby. She hasn't exactly abandoned the animal. She's just out either gathering food or keeping people away from the baby.
4: Yeah. Do we put ourselves in risk of mamas if we get too close to their young?
5: With most animals, you'd be okay. The only thing that I would say here in the state of Missouri is the black bear. About the only time you see a bear either with extreme aggression is definitely going to be when there's young around or cubs and you're by them. It's just their natural instinct. And typically it's either going to be that or food. And since it's on the topic of babies, it's definitely going to be when you're around the cubs. Yeah. So the bear is the one you got to watch out for.
4: Yeah, I didn't know if raccoons could get a little nasty or not. So how can someone tell the difference between a young animal that's just truly orphaned or one whose mother is simply nearby?
5: You know, it can be tricky at times. Obviously, like the main thing we see a lot in my line of work is baby deer, right? And typically, they're still in spots. I mean, if you've got a young fawn that's still in spots, or you've got clearly like a baby bird, say, that's got very little feathers on it, that's typically when you know, okay, well, this is a pretty, within the past 2 weeks, probably the animal is born or hatched. So typically when you get into the realm of, okay, this potentially could be an injured one, honestly, it kind of comes down to the location. Like, if the location is somewhere completely absurd, like not its natural habitat, obviously the animal has been abandoned or injured and the mother maybe either hasn't found it or it doesn't know where, you know, where it's at. So typically if you find an animal that's somewhat close to their natural habitat, whether it being like you find the nest in the tree or you're in a field and the, you know, say the fawn is just, you know, in the brush kind of hunkered down, typically that's, you know, okay, this is where they're meant to be. Mom is close. But if you find one that's way off on a train track, or you got one that's in somebody's front yard on the concrete, typically, you know, there may be a reason that animal's there.
4: Josh Slocum is a conservation agent with the Missouri Department of Conservation, and we're talking about keeping wildlife wild. So what should we do in those instances where we do see that an animal is probably somewhere where it's not supposed to be? Is there anything we can do on our own, or should we just call you folks over at conservation? What's the best steps?
5: I would say, and I tell folks this all the time, I get numerous phone calls, it's number one, like if you do think that the animal is in like a threat of, you know, being run over or you know, in danger of being eaten by another predator, you know, the best thing is to definitely call your local agent. Our numbers are public, but that'll be my number one step. If it's pretty an imminent danger, you know, our rule of thumb is like obviously never to touch them or move them. But if it's something that's like imminent danger, or you've got some, you know, something that's going to happen to it that may potentially be fatal, it wouldn't be a bad idea just to, you know, get it out of the area, put it back where you think it would be, aka the natural habitat. But typically if they're in the woods or they're by a tree or in the grass, we just say leave them be.
4: Josh, I would think when it comes to reminding everyone to keep wildlife wild, that the number one mistake that we want to make is that we want to feed these animals. And yeah. how much trouble do we actually create for them by doing this?
5: It's pretty substantial. So number one is a lot of animals that are, you know, this time of year in the spring that are by themselves, these babies, when you take them away from their natural food, whether it's their mother's milk or if they're at the age to where they're able to eat on, you know, natural vegetation or anything like that, when we start feeding them these, you know, milk, whether it's cow's milk or if you have some type of, you know, goat milk or whatever, it really isn't naturally what they drink. So it ends up weakening the animals. The babies don't get the nutrients that they need. And then the number one thing is we just took them away from their mother. So the chances of them getting back to them, unless we put them in the exact same spot, is very slim. So in reality, yes, people have raised wildlife, you know, but at the end of the day, their chances of survival are a whole lot more slim when you take into your own hands and feed them kind of the unnatural nutrients that they're not used to.
4: Are there any Missouri laws about possessing or caring for wild animals?
5: Yeah, absolutely. Yeah. Nobody in the state of Missouri, no individual, it's illegal to actually have wildlife in your possession, to raise it, feed it, et cetera. The only folks that can do that is like natural rehabbers that have gone through the right procedures and have their rehab license. They're the only ones that can do that. So yeah, great question. It is a big deal because a lot of people end up possessing raccoons and possums and you name it, and it is illegal in the state of Missouri.
4: Yeah. All right. So you talked about feeding in the spring, but what in types of wild animals could we encounter during the summer months that we should be careful of to not try to get too friendly with?
5: Number one would probably be the white-tailed deer fawn. You also get, you know, springtime, everything is kind of just, you know, the whole world is blooming. You got babies everywhere. But, I would say the deer, white-tailed deer is the number one. And then of course you have your litters of, you know, baby raccoons and possums. Baby rabbits are also a big one. You know, they're typically a lot in residential areas. They're really low in the grass. So they're hard to find, but there's usually quite a bit of them. And those are typically ones I see folks just like, you know, it's like, oh, the cute baby bunny. And they're typically the ones that get kind of taken away from the mother. So honestly, it's more of like the small game, and then large game being the whitetail is kind of the big ones that you're going to see in, you know, early summer, you know, spring, but you will continue to see young babies going all the way into, you know, we're in the month of August, so you'll even see it now, you know.
4: Yeah. All right, so for wildlife that come into our backyards or on our land, what's the best way we can enjoy them with our children?
5: Yeah, and that's the part of it, right? You know, where we live, and whether folks live in the city or they live in the country, there's always an opportunity. And I just tell folks, you know, enjoy them from a distance, you know, just watch them. I wouldn't try to encroach on them or, you know, try to get too close or friendly with them. But the best thing is to enjoy them from a little bit of a distance, whether that's on your back porch or through the living room window. Because in reality, you know, the more and more they come in contact with you, they may get more friendly, but it also leaves room for error as far as, you know, getting into the wrong thing. So I just always say from a distance, enjoy them.
4: Yeah, that's good. Josh, all right. Now, all right, we're not supposed to, you know, we're not supposed to care for wildlife. We're not supposed to have them as pets. Have you heard this? I've heard this rumor that, oh, skunks would make great pets if you just remove their spray gland.
5: Yeah.
4: Is that legit? What?
5: So that is, and I always say, like, in me personally too, I'm like, yeah, if it's a skunk, I'm 88 out the gate. You know, that you can remove their glands. You basically, I was actually talking to a guy that runs a petting zoo, and they had one, and this one I'm like, okay, that's a no-no, but you can remove the glands. They're just right near the anus, and you basically can just pull those glands out, and you basically are de-scenting them. Still, obviously, you can't have a skunk as your pet, but you can de-scent skunks. Yeah. It is a real thing.
4: I don't know how you get that close and not get sprayed, but
5: that is a great question. You know, I'm just sitting back thinking the same thing. I don't want to test the theory though.
4: 88 and out the gate. I like that one.
5: Oh yeah, I'm out of there.
4: Josh Slocum from Missouri Department of Conservation. Hey, thanks for the visit.
5: Absolutely. It was a pleasure, Bill. Thanks for having me.
4: This is Show Me Today, the voice of Missouri.
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4: We're back on Show Me Today, the voice of Missouri. If you love getting in the garden, if you love working, if you love volunteering, and you want to learn more, there's a class for you through MU Extension that's coming up here really soon. Debbie Kelly from MU Extension is here to tell us about the Master Gardening class. Debbie, thank you for joining us. All right, tell us more.
28: Okay, wonderful. Yeah. Thank you so much.
4: Yeah, no problem.
28: The Missouri Master Gardener Program has in-person classes as well as a class that is online. in-person classes are not in every location across the state due to populations or enthusiasms for becoming a master gardener. Therefore, in those areas, we like to offer an online course. And of course, folks in the cities and populated areas are welcome to join the online course as well. We just want to make the course available to those across the entire state.
4: Yeah. How long does the course take?
28: The in-person class generally will be about the same timeline. We have the course at about 14 to 15 weeks, depending upon where you're located. If it's an in-person class, they may do two classes a week. They may do one class a week, but the online course is one class per week.
4: What is the advantage of becoming a master gardener?
28: Oh, the advantage of becoming a master gardener is multitudes of concepts. Master gardener is one. They learn all about facts and information about gardening that they may not have known about before, so they could be better gardeners. They also learn from others. If you join a chapter and you start working and volunteering as a master gardener with the local chapter, you gain a lot of knowledge from your peers that are also master gardeners. And then in return, you're sharing your knowledge back with them as well. Also, a lot of the master gardeners, when I ask them, why are you a master gardener? Said, well, we wanted to learn and be better gardeners. But the real reason is why I'm staying a volunteer. It's social. I have made so many new friends, and the consistency of continuing to learn is of great value to me.
4: Yeah. So, Debbie, explain then when people become a master gardener, how they help MU Extension and what their time commitment is and who they help.
28: Sure. So when you take the Master Gardener course, we ask that within the first year, you volunteer 30 hours of your time back to your community. And that can be in multiple different ways. If you've got a local chapter, they will have specific projects. For example, here in Columbia, we do the Butterfly Festival. They prep for that all year long, and the festival brings in anywhere, depending upon the weather, because we had to close it down early this year due to a storm coming in, anywhere between 800 to almost 2,000 people that would come to that butterfly festival, learn about butterflies, the plants that are there to attract butterflies as well as other pollinators. If there's not a local chapter nearby, the local Extension Master Gardener in that particular area can help define what your volunteering might look like. Another aspect and how it actually helps us as MU Extension is there's not a lot of us across the state, and we get lots and lots of questions that come in. And many of the master gardeners are knowledgeable enough to be able to answer some of those different kinds of questions, which helps us to be able to prep and do more classes. If a master gardener isn't sure about how to answer, of course, they're going to check in with the local coordinator to make sure that they have the best research-based information possible. There is a chapter out there, and many of the chapters do this. They will do a presentation that might be about an hour long at the local library on a monthly basis. Some of them do a gardening symposium, so it's open to the general public, where they have different presenters come in and do some education on vegetable gardening, flower gardening, lawns, landscape, whatever it might be. So the master gardeners are very intricately woven within Extension to help those of us that are considered field specialists in horticulture to provide additional education as often as possible.
4: And once you become a master gardener, is that it? Are you in for life then, or do you have to recertify? How does that work?
28: Well, you don't have to recertify, and so we actually are not a certification. You receive a certificate at the end of the course after you complete it, but it's not a certification such as you go to school and you become a welder and you have a certification that you are an official welder. It's more informal than that. You learn about plants, and then you provide education back to the community or of some way, shape, or form. And then What we do is we ask then that you volunteer about 20 hours every single year to remain an active master gardener. We also ask that you do at least 6 hours of continuing education, and that's multifold. Lots of different ways of being able to do that. There are many folks who take the Master Gardener course and they just want to learn how to garden better, and that's perfectly fine. They may not want to volunteer. We find that many of them decide they want to volunteer after they take the course and meet many of the different Master Gardeners in their area. Once you take the course, you volunteer, and then you kind of step back from volunteering, you are no longer considered an active Master Gardener. However, if you decide you want to come back and start volunteering again, we're always happy to have you back as an active Master Gardener.
4: All right, good stuff. All right, so Debbie Kelly from MU Extension, how long has the Master Gardener class been going on? How long have you been running this? And then give us the details again. Yeah, on how to sign up.
28: It's been going since about 1983.
4: Oh, my.
28: So it's been around for a number of years. To learn if there's an in-person class near you, you can go to extension.missouri.edu and then look and just type in Master Gardener under events and see if there's anything near you.
4: Yeah.
28: The online class, we do it twice a year. It's going to actually start August 23rd, so registration is open for that, and it will end right before the holidays, about December 23rd. We do give weeks in between there where you don't have a new lesson that week so that we understand life happens in the real world. So we want people to be successful. So we put additional time in between some of those different lessons so that people can catch up if they're a little bit behind. And then we also start the class over again with a new group of participants in mid-January that goes to about the middle of May.
4: All right, that's good. So this has been a highly successful program for MU Extension.
28: Oh, yes, it has. Last year, we had about 2,100 active Master Gardeners that contributed almost 150,000 volunteer hours. And when you calculate that out to the dollar value that Master Gardeners are contributing back to the state of Missouri and to their own communities, it's a little bit over $5 million. It's a wonderful program with lots of impacts that are done right there in their own home vicinities.
4: Yeah, it has to be important for MU Extension to have so many Master Gardeners to help, because Missouri has to be one of the most difficult states to successfully grow things, just because of the swings in weather that we have. I would think it makes it one of the most difficult states.
28: I don't know if you heard me kind of giggle when you started the question or the statement, but yeah, it is really difficult to have a lot of success with your gardens. People will call and say, hey, I've been successful with tomatoes, but this year it's just horrible. A lot of it depends on the weather. We do have a lot of weather fluctuations, and as we've all noticed, there's been a lot of heavy storms that have been going through Missouri this summer, and that really has an effect on the growth of our plants. We're also in that transition zone when you're looking at lawns. Is it warm season grass or is it cool season grass? What is it that I really want to put in my lawn? We also have a lot of humidity. And with humidity, we have a lot of diseases. And so the course walks you through all those different sorts of things.
4: Yeah. All right. So people are listening and say, hey, I might want to take the Master Gardener class. There's others who say, oh, maybe that's not for me. But how do I get in touch with these people who can help me?
28: Go ahead and contact your local county extension office and call them, email them, and just say, hey, I have a question about my plants or gardening. Is there somebody who can help me answer these questions? And not every county has a horticulture specialist, but there is a horticulture specialist that will serve that county. They may be a county or two away, but it's their responsibility to answer questions for that particular county. They can also get a hold of me if they're interested in the Master Gardener program, wanting to know, how do I register for the online course, or is there a course that's going to take place near me in person? And my email address is going to be my last name, the initial of my first name. Again, I'm Debbie Kelly. So it's K-E-L-L-Y-D at spelloutmissouri.edu. edu. I'm always happy to answer questions about the course and master gardeners and growing plants.
4: Yeah, you definitely have a passion for it. You're the right person for it. Thank you so much. Great talking with you again. It's been a while.
28: Yeah, it has been. It's always nice talking with you, too. I appreciate it.
4: Yeah, thanks for stopping by. This is Show Me Today, the voice of Missouri.
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0: Welcome back to Show Me Today. The ribbon has been cut on Moberly Area Community College's new commercial pilot training program. The center is open in Columbia, and the first class of future pilots is getting ready to take off. Matt Pilger talks with Program Director Ed Longoria.
1: There's a lot of thank yous they have to go out during this grand opening. But the City of Columbia, if it wasn't for them, they basically are the foundation of this program. So they helped us by providing the old terminal, Terminal 2, about 3 years ago. A new terminal was built and went into operations. It's a beautiful facility. But the old terminal was tired. It was built in the early 60s. It actually started operations in 1964. So it needed some work. So we've put in quite a bit of investment to revitalize that property. So now it is a state-of-the-art training facility with classrooms. We have a full-motion training simulator in there. It just goes on and on. So it's a fantastic facility for us to operate. And one of the milestones that you mentioned, just recently the FAA came in and certified the facility for training. Our program is going to be operating under Part 141 of the Federal Aviation Regulations, the FARS for short. And so it needed to be certified by the FAA. They came in. If you know the FAA, they're very meticulous, but they found absolutely no issues. Actually, they were quite impressed with the facility.
2: You have your first class of students starting this month. Tell us a little bit about these students and what they can expect during their first year in the program.
1: Well, first, let's talk about the whole program. It is a two-year program, six semesters straight through, no summer breaks, although they do get their Christmas vacations, spring breaks, things like that, typical college. And because it's a two-year associate's program, there is, you know, the typical reading, writing, arithmetic associated with it. So I won't go into that. But as far as the aviation side of the program, for the whole program, they're going to be getting three basic certificates: a private pilot's certificate, which is basically good weather flying; instrument rating, which is basically bad weather flying; and a commercial pilot certificate, which is the next level that actually helps them propel them into a career in aviation. The first year, we're going to completely dedicate to private pilot. Now, this is a completely new experience for most people. They have to develop their motor skills. In the beginning, we're going to start flight operations early in the morning when the winds are calm and gentle. We want puppy pilots to have not a lot of challenges when they're starting to learn how to fly. Again, they're developing their motor skills and how to handle the aircraft, and it's a three-dimensional environment. So, of course, we want them to develop their skills as skilled aviators. So later on in their training, we're going to up the game a little bit and put them in more challenging situations. So for year one, it's going to be private pilot. So the fall semester, that will be totally dedicated to taking them to their first solo. Their first solo should happen at the end of December, just before their winter break. And then we continue training for the spring semester to get their private pilot's license. Starting in the summer, we'll transition to the instrument training for summer and fall. And then in the spring, we'll move over to commercial operations.
2: 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Our guest today is Ed Longoria. He's the director of the Aviation Commercial Pilot Program of the Moberly Area Community College. It is now open, and as a matter of fact, if you would just tell us about the total number of students who are starting off, but I know the program is kind of designed to grow. What are your expectations for the enrollment of the future of the Aviation Training Center over the next few years?
1: Well, this first cohort of students, we've designed it to be small. Again, we want to make sure that we have all the processes and methodologies, curriculum, working flawlessly for the program. After this year, so we're, to answer your question, we'll probably start with about 16 individuals. Next year, we'll move it up to 24 to 30 students and then continue increasing. Now, after the 2 years, so they're going to finish with about 250 to 300 flight hours. To become an airline pilot, you have to have your final certification called an ATP, which stands for Airline Transport Pilot. And that, you have to have 1,500 hours, plus you have to be the age of 23. And there's a long story behind why it is that way, but that's the current regulation, the current standards today. So how do we get our students from 300 hours to 1,500 hours? Well, we're going to develop what we call the seventh semester. And the seventh semester is where they're going to learn how to become a CFI, which stands for a Certified Flight Instructor.

0: facing a demand for pilots and aviation professionals. Kind of talk a little bit about how this program helps address workforce needs in Central Missouri and beyond.
1: Well, you know, the pilot shortage is not just a national shortage, but it's a global shortage. So for 2026, we are going to be short 24,000 pilots. Boeing this year put out a forecast for the next 20 years, and they said that we're going to be short over 660,000 pilots. That's a big ouch. We need to fill those seats. And again, as far as Central Missouri goes, there's a lot of competition for those pilots. Now, here in Central Missouri, we have a lot of charter companies that operate under what they call Part 135. That's kind of like air taxi, net jets, private jets, things like that. You also have a lot of corporations here that have their own personal aircraft. They may have three or four private aircraft that need pilots and crew. So the demand here in Central Missouri for pilots is high, but as well as nationally. So there's a lot of competition for all these pilots. So salaries have to be competitive. So someone can't say, well, you know, you're flying here in Missouri, cost of living is less. Let me put it this way. The price of a barrel of oil is the price of a barrel of oil, no matter where you are in the world. The same thing with pilots.
0: Well, we certainly appreciate you taking some time out with us again, and best of luck on everything in the future.
1: Well, thank you very much.
0: He is the director of the Aviation Commercial Pilot Program for the Moberly Area Community College, Mr. Ed Longoria. I'm Matt Pilger, and this is Show Me Today.
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0: This is Show Me Today. Farmers across Missouri are facing one of the toughest parts of the agricultural cycle with rising costs, tighter margins, growing financial pressure. Recent numbers show an increase in Chapter 12 farm bankruptcies. But the story behind those numbers is more complicated. Ben Brown is a University of Missouri agricultural economist and joins us to explain what is happening in farm country, which operations are most vulnerable, and what it means for Missouri's agriculture industry. Well, Ben, welcome. Thank you for joining us. These bankruptcy numbers are alarming. How concerned should Missouri farmers and rural communities be about what we're seeing?
1: Sure, yes. And I think it's important to remember what Chapter 12 bankruptcies are. They are a title or chapter, I guess is the official term, of the bankruptcy code that's specifically meant for farmers and fishermen and women. And so it's easy to track from the standpoint that you have to meet certain requirements. The majority of your income has to come from farming or fishing to be able to qualify. So we assume everything in there is of agriculture value. It's also probably correct to assume that this isn't the full number for operations that have a substantial part of their income that comes from off-farm, which is a growing population and percentage of our overall farming community, both within Missouri and the U.S. Many of those would not qualify for Chapter 12 and would be in Chapter 11 or 13. And so, you know, I guess when I look at Chapter 12 numbers, I tend to say this is a minimum. We would assume that there's a few out there in other chapters that we just can't quantify easily. So that's the first point I would make. Second point I'd make as it relates to this is Chapter 12 is not necessarily a terminal bankruptcy. It can mean terminal bankruptcy, but it can also mean a management strategy. And so there are cases where both a lender and an operation would choose to file for Chapter 12 bankruptcy because it allows for potentially a longer repayment rate. You can have up to 3 to 5 years for repayment plans. We think that means the end of the business. Chapter 12 bankruptcy isn't necessarily set up that way. It can be a tool that farm businesses use to continue to farming, but restructures debt in a way that's maybe a little bit more manageable. The final thing is bankruptcies are a lagging indicator, which is why I think people are concerned about this rise that we've seen here lately, is because we would assume that there'd be more coming just because the farm economy is still relatively, you know, is struggling from a liquidity and cash flow perspective. And these are a lagging indicator, not a proactive indicator. And so we would expect the trend to kind of continue. And it is trending in the wrong direction. But I think it's also helpful to remember exactly what Chapter 12 is, what it means, to put into some perspective.
0: Ben Brown is a University of Missouri agricultural economist. Are there certain types of farms that are more financially vulnerable than others right now?
1: Yeah, sure. So I tend to think of our young and beginning farmers as a category. This isn't necessarily true of every young and beginning farmer. So, you know, it's hard to paint a blanket, but I tend to associate them as being a little bit more vulnerable. And the reason why is one of the defining characteristics of that segment of our industry is they tend not to have a lot of land. They cash rent a high percentage of their operation. Most of their assets are tied up in equipment. And one of the challenges with agriculture is that if you enter into a tight finance period like we are right now, you can let go of land and choose not to farm it. That's an option. It's hard. Many people don't want to do that. But if you don't have any land to sell and you got to come up with cash, you know, you only have two options. That's to sell equipment. Well, you're not going to be able to run the operation if you've sold your equipment. Or you can file for Chapter 12 bankruptcy as an option, right? Those are kind of the two options. And so we tend to see a lot of young and beginning farmers that haven't built up the assets specifically in land, right? Like land's kind of the one that you know, helps provide a little bit of a buffer for farming operations.
0: Yeah.
1: But that would be the category. Those would be the individuals, the farms that we do see. And then, of course, right now, every cycle is a little bit different. Right now, we're not seeing hardly any bankruptcies in the livestock space. we're seeing a lot of farm retirements in the livestock space. And I could argue that in Missouri, we've seen more farm retirements than we have bankruptcies, mostly in the livestock space. But most of the bankruptcies are consolidated in the crop space.
0: Yeah. Ben was explaining to us the Chapter 12 farm bankruptcies. Do these farmers, do they bounce back from these? Does it take a long time? Do you recover, or what's been the history?
1: So you can, right? And this was what I was talking about. It's sometimes hard to fully understand what's happening here in these Chapter 12, because there are cases where farms file for Chapter 12. They keep financing their operator. They keep operating their business, and they eventually get out of it. They emerge on the other side, maybe a little bit different than what they were used to, or even what they expected. But they do emerge. That does happen. There's also cases to where farms enter the Chapter 12 bankruptcy, and after they've worked their way a year or two into the cycle, they realize that, hey, the assets that they do have still aren't making money. They continue to drain their equity positions, and so they exit, right? And you see both, right? Like, that's the unique thing about Chapter 12 is it is a pathway, but it also can lead to a terminal exit as well.
0: Agriculture and farming, such a big part of our economy in Missouri. For those of us that are not in it, how does it affect us, and what should we be watching for with this story of these Chapter 12 farm bankruptcies?
1: Yeah, this is a good question. So I come from a farming family as well. My family farms. I work at the University of Missouri as an agriculture economist, and I care about the farms of our state. I want them all to be successful and thriving. I don't think it's a secret anymore, but the row crop space has had its fair share of challenges over the last couple of years, and it's been a dramatic shift coming off of 2022 and 2023, where we had record market returns for our products, coupled with pretty large government payments at the same time, to now, we've had a couple of years here of very suppressed margins, and we're going into our fourth year, finishing our fourth year of suppressed margins. And so, the shift here has probably been more extreme than what we've seen in the past, but certainly, we've seen these cycles play out. And so I think when I try to communicate this to the non-farming audience, oftentimes what I try to communicate is, imagine, working at a job to where, you made $80,000 this year and next year you only make $8,000. What would that do to your psychology in terms of how you spend money and the stress that faces that? And so I just remind people to show some empathy towards producers. Agriculture is also coupled with a longstanding heritage for many operations. You're talking about multiple generations of the same family, and no one wants the operation to end on their dime. And so that adds even producers. Agriculture is also coupled with a longstanding heritage for many operations. You're talking about multiple generations of the same family, and no one wants the operation to end on their dime. And so that adds even more family stress and pressure. So it's tough, and I don't ever want to see businesses leave. That's not my goal, that's what I work to, prevent. But we're kind of in that period of the cycle where we do see bankruptcies increasing, and unfortunately, some of those bankruptcies mean exits.
0: Yeah, Ben Brown from the University of Missouri. Thank you for sharing and educating us on this. We really appreciate your time.
1: Yeah, thank you.
0: Yeah, this is Show Me Today, the voice of Missouri.
2: This is your Workplace Well-Being Minute. Improving workplace well-being doesn't require big changes or major overhauls. It often starts with small, consistent steps taken over time. A simple conversation, a quick check-in, a moment to pause and reset during a busy day. These actions may seem small, but they build stronger teams, healthier environments, and more positive outcomes. Over time, they create a workplace culture where people feel supported, valued, and connected. When employees feel cared for, they're more engaged.

We're back. You're with America in the Morning, now 14 till. The House Ethics Committee is investigating a current Democrat lawmaker over allegations of sexual misconduct. The committee, chaired by Mississippi Republican Congressman Michael Guest, says it's investigating California Representative Jimmy Gomez over allegations including inappropriate sexual contact with a House staffer. In a statement sent to Fox News, Gomez said that he, quote, made personal mistakes outside my marriage, end quote, but added that his extramarital relations were consensual and that he did not break any laws. Gomez, who has served in Congress since 2017 and is a founder and chair of the Congressional Dads Caucus, is the latest House lawmaker to be accused of misconduct or harassment in relation to aides on Capitol Hill. Shifting gears, the man accused of shooting healthcare CEO Brian Thompson to death in New York City will not go to trial in state court next month as previously scheduled. Following proceedings, correspondent

0: at Clayton Neville.
1: A New York judge made the ruling on Monday, postponing the state trial for Luigi Mangione. This after Mangione separately pleaded guilty in federal court, which his lawyers argue means his state charges should be thrown out. Mangione faces state weapons charges over UnitedHealthcare CEO Brian Thompson's killing in 2024. Mangione's lawyers cited his guilty plea to the federal stalking charges that he faced in New York in their effort to dismiss the state charges. The attorneys argued that Mangione shouldn't be punished for the same crime twice under New York's double jeopardy law. The trial was already scheduled to start on September 8th, and Mangione has pleaded not guilty to the state charges. The judge gave prosecutors until October 9th, though, to respond to the motion filed this week. Mangione's next court appearance set for December 10th. I'm Clayton Neville.
0: Italian authorities are investigating after an American tourist has died hiking Sicily's Mount Etna. Correspondent Charles De Ledesma reports.
2: Italian firefighters say the American tourist was struck by lightning on Sicily's Mount Etna while hiking in an area that was closed to visitors due to the recent volcanic activity. The 29-year-old man from Kansas was rescued by helicopter after being struck Sunday evening in an exposed area above the tree line. He was later declared dead by medical personnel. His name has not been released. Authorities have closed vast areas of the volcano slopes to hikers. Officials say that more people have died on Etna from lightning strikes over recent decades than from volcanic activity itself. The last eruption-related fatalities on Europe's most active volcano were in 1987. I'm Charles De Ledesma.
0: NVIDIA says it will back a massive AI data center in southern Ohio, and consumer advocates are already asking who pays for the power. The new old tech guy, Chuck Palm, is looking into that story.
3: NVIDIA is putting up more than $105 billion in a financing deal for a data center campus in Pike County, Ohio. Capable of generating 8 gigawatts of power, that is city-scale electricity dedicated to one customer, OpenAI. And they've given them a sweet deal on a 20-year lease. This is why that matters. The developer, SB Energy, says it will pay the full cost of the grid upgrades and the new transmission lines. Those costs will not be shifted to Ohio taxpayers or anyone else on the grid. That commitment in writing is one worth holding them to, because almost everywhere these campuses have gone up, somebody's electric bill went up with them. Ohio will get 35,000 construction jobs through 2032, with 2,500 of them being permanent, plus a hefty little $80 million community fund. The site itself is a decommissioned Cold War uranium plant going back to work. NVIDIA is selling the chips, guaranteeing the financing, and taking a stake in the development. Jensen Huang put out a post insisting it's not circular investing. Maybe, but the chip company is also the bank. Somebody should probably point that out. Visit thenewoldtechguy.com. I'm Chuck Palm.
0: 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Here's Robert Workman with Tuesday Sports.
4: Baseball Monday, Shohei Ohtani homered twice to perk up the Dodgers offense in an 11-5 win over the Rockies. That was LA's biggest offensive output since July 2nd. Red Sox routed the Diamondbacks 11-1. Every Boston starter drove in at least one run. Twins scored four in the first and held off the Braves 4-2. Rays scored three times in the seventh to shade the Orioles 7-6 and avoid a four-game sweep at home. Tigers pounced on the Pirates 8-5 and now find themselves in a three-way tie for the last AL wildcard with Baltimore and Texas. Mets edge the Padres 2-1. New York right fielder Carson Benge threw out two consecutive runners at the plate in the first inning. And fellow rookie A.J. Ewing then threw out another from left field to end the second. Cardinals and Reds split a pair. St. Louis won the day game 2-1. Alec Burleson had a two-run double in the first inning, and six Redbird pitchers combined on a three-hitter. Cincinnati nabbed the nightcap 6-5 in 10 innings. Pinch hitter Dane Myers homered in the ninth to tie it, then Ellie De La Cruz delivered his first career walk-off hit in extras. Pete Crow Armstrong hit his first walk-off homer as the Cubs downed the White Sox 7-5 in 10 innings. PCA and Seiya Suzuki had hit back-to-back jacks to start the bottom of the first inning. Royals ripped the A's 9-5. Bobby Witt Jr. homered, drove in three runs, and scored four. And the Phillies hooked the Marlins 6-5. Christopher Sanchez went six innings to become the first 16-game winner in the majors this year. College football begins a week from Saturday, and the preseason AP poll is out. Ohio State is at the top. The Buckeyes received 40 of 69 first-place votes from the writers. Oregon is second. Georgia third, despite getting no number one nods. Notre Dame and Texas round out the top five, with defending champion Indiana sixth. Eight voters leaning into a repeat for the Hoosiers. That's Tuesday Sports.
0: Thank you, sir. Now 7 till. A strategy designed to take down major criminals may have created a troubling risk for the public. That and more when America in the Morning continues after these messages.
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0: It's 5 till. Questions swirl as actress Hayden Panettiere passes at the age of 36. Correspondent Kevin Carr has the latest.
12: The cause of death of actress Hayden Panettiere is still pending following an autopsy by the Greenville County, South Carolina coroner's office. Panettiere, who would have turned 37 on Friday, was found unresponsive on Sunday afternoon at an apartment in Greenville where she was temporarily staying. An acquaintance called 911 and authorities responded to a female in cardiac arrest. She was initially treated for an overdose, which is heard in this dispatch recording first released by Page Six.
13: Everyone is in response for cardiac arrest, just in the walk.
14: Overdose, CPR is in progress.
12: Panettiere started acting when she was less than a year old, appearing in commercials and soap operas. She was best known as Claire Bennett on the NBC series Heroes, as well as the ABC series Nashville. In film, she is most remembered from the Scream franchise. Panettiere had been open about her struggles with mental health issues like anxiety and depression, as well as substance abuse. While promoting her memoir, This Is Me, A Reckoning, this spring, she appeared on the podcast On Purpose with Jay Shetty, talking about recovery.
15: A misconception is that I have been, in the past, forced into treatment, when, in fact, I have been the one who sought it out.
12: No foul play is suspected, and Monday's autopsy revealed no signs of trauma that could have contributed to her death. However, the actual cause of death has not been announced, and an investigation remains open. I'm Kevin Carr.
0: A trial on the murder of hip-hop star and actor Tupac Shakur is now underway in Las Vegas, 3 decades after Shakur was killed in a drive-by shooting. Opening statements for the prosecution and the defense attorney for Dwayne Davis, who is accused of orchestrating the killing, took place. The prosecution said Davis arranged the murder as an act of revenge after Shakur attacked Davis' nephew. Davis' attorney told the jury that despite Davis writing a book about the murder, what he described as a memoir should be treated as fiction. Shakur's murder has long been one of the most notorious unsolved cases in modern pop culture. Shifting gears, serious questions are being raised after the Justice Department's internal watchdog is reviewing a practice by federal law enforcement to allow fentanyl to hit the streets in order to build bigger trafficking cases. Correspondent Donna Warder following that story.
10: Current and former agents with the U.S. Drug Enforcement Administration say that when federal law enforcement knows of drug shipments but allows them to go into communities so they can build a bigger case against traffickers, it's gambling with public safety and may violate Justice Department rules. And now the Justice Department's internal watchdog is reviewing the controversial tactic. It comes less than 2 months after an Associated Press investigation found that DEA agents repeatedly monitored but did not seize major shipments of fentanyl in New Mexico between 2023 and 2025. The White House last year designated the synthetic opioid a weapon of mass destruction. Donna Warder, Washington.
0: America in the Morning for Tuesday, August 18th, 2026 is produced by Jeff McKay. I'm John Trout. This is Westwood One.
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24: From ABC News, I'm Sherry Preston. Cleanup operations continue across the Midwest following deadly flooding. Indiana especially hard hit, says ABC Chief Climate Correspondent Ginger Z.
25: The city of Carmel, Indiana, still reeling from flooding over the past week. Authorities warning that a major sewer line has a 90% chance of collapsing.
26: We're tracking your needs, and we will get you resources.
25: Governor Mike Braun offering $5,000 emergency grants to people affected by the storms.
26: We want displaced Hoosiers to have a hot meal, comfortable bed, and get into air conditioning.
25: Bridges destroyed and streets still underwater.
24: Today there will be a major heat in the south. Oklahoma City, Dallas, New Orleans, Pensacola expected to be in the triple digits with high humidity. Oil prices are up again as the 60-day memorandum of understanding on a ceasefire with Iran expires. President Trump is now threatening to bomb U.S. ally Oman if that country gets in the way of his goals in the Strait of Hormuz. Social media giant Meta in court. This lawsuit, beginning in California, was brought by nearly 30 states who argue that features on Instagram and Facebook have a negative effect on young people's mental health. ABC's Mike Dubusky with more on the fines Meta could be forced to pay.
27: In court filings, Meta estimates it could be forced to pay damages up to $1.4 trillion if it loses this case, though Judge Yvonne Gonzalez-Rogers has called that number unreasonable, according to the outlet Law 360. Meta recently revealed it spent $2.4 billion on legal expenses in the second quarter of 2026 alone. And while that's relatively small potatoes for such a large company, it could add up, with hundreds of similar cases expected to go to trial in the coming months. Mike Dubusky, ABC News.
24: The CDC now says the rate of vaccine exemptions for American kindergartners has reached a record high. Records show most kids are not getting their annual shots because of non-medical reasons, such as religion. You're listening to ABC News.
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24: As it gets drier and drier, Lake Mead is giving up her dead. ABC's Rena Roy reports.
3: Lake Mead, the country's largest man-made reservoir, is at its lowest level ever. And as the water drops, it exposes what was on the bottom of the lake. Las Vegas police responding to a possible discovery of human remains. People reportedly finding a jawbone with fillings. The coroner now looking into it. As the water receded in 2022, numerous sets of remains were found, including a body in a barrel.
24: The Trump administration is celebrating new numbers showing military recruitment is up, but the figures only tell part of the story, says ABC's Jim Ryan.
4: Armed power and the ability to deliver.
5: The Army's latest recruitment ad features the voice of Defense Secretary Pete Hegseth and video of soldiers and their weaponry. But interviews of military recruiters and recruits shows that young people are driven as much by pragmatism as patriotism, attracted by steady pay, education benefits, and job training. The Pentagon's own data backs that up, with financial compensation and benefits ranking as a top reason for joining the military. Jim Ryan, ABC News.
24: Colombian superstar Shakira has pledged to help rebuild at least 10 schools in a remote region of her home country of Colombia after a devastating earthquake struck last week. The quake and aftershocks killed hundreds of people, destroyed over 26,000 homes, and affected more than 250 schools. ChatGPT says it's launching a new version just for teenagers. Sherry Preston, ABC News.
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29: Well, we're back on Show Me Today, the voice of Missouri, and summer means that we're out spending time outdoors, and it often leads to encounters with wildlife, young birds, rabbits. While it's natural to want to help an animal, the Missouri Department of Conservation is reminding everyone to keep wildlife wild. Conservation agent Josh Slocum, who joins us. Hey, Josh.
30: Hey, Bill. It's great to be here. Thank you.
29: All right, we come across baby birds, rabbits, fawns. They appear to be abandoned. Why is the first instinct to rescue them often the wrong one?
0: Well, I think a lot of folks, when they see these animals out there, you know, just by human nature, I think we're like, oh my gosh, they're by themselves. Mom's dead. You know, we need to do our part in taking care of them. And that's the first mistake, because in all reality, a lot of wildlife, and it goes across the board, whether it's a white-tailed deer or a small bird, a lot of times the mother is out and about gathering food. And that's the number one reason right there that's like, oh, wait on a second. You know, that's the wrong first instinct, because the mother is actually nearby. She hasn't exactly abandoned the animal. She's just out either gathering food or keeping people away from the baby.
29: Yeah. Do we put ourselves in risk of mamas if we get too close to their young?
0: With most animals, you'd be okay. The only thing that I would say here in the state of Missouri is the black bear. About the only time you see a bear either with extreme aggression is definitely going to be when there's young around or cubs and you're by them. It's just their natural instinct. And typically it's either going to be that or food. And since it's on the topic of babies, it's definitely going to be when you're around the cubs. Yeah. So the bear is the one you got to watch out for.
29: Yeah, I didn't know if raccoons could get a little nasty or not. So how can someone tell the difference between a young animal that's just truly orphaned or one whose mother is simply nearby?
0: You know, it can be tricky at times. Obviously, like the main thing we see a lot in my line of work is baby deer, right? And typically, they're still in spots. I mean, if you've got a young fawn that's still in spots, or you've got clearly like a baby bird, say, that's got very little feathers on it, that's typically when you know, okay, well, this is a pretty, within the past 2 weeks, probably the animal is born or hatched. So typically when you get into the realm of, okay, this potentially could be an injured one, honestly, it kind of comes down to the location. Like, if the location is somewhere completely absurd, like not its natural habitat, obviously the animal has been abandoned or injured and the mother maybe either hasn't found it or it doesn't know where, you know, where it's at. So typically if you find an animal that's somewhat close to their natural habitat, whether it being like you find the nest in the tree or you're in a field and the, you know, say the fawn is just, you know, in the brush kind of hunkered down, typically that's, you know, okay, this is where they're meant to be. Mom is close. But if you find one that's way off on a train track, or you got one that's in somebody's front yard on the concrete, typically, you know, there may be a reason that animal's there.
29: Josh Slocum is a conservation agent with the Missouri Department of Conservation, and we're talking about keeping wildlife wild. So what should we do in those instances where we do see that an animal is probably somewhere where it's not supposed to be? Is there anything we can do on our own, or should we just call you folks over at conservation? What's the best steps?
0: I would say, and I tell folks this all the time, I get numerous phone calls, it's number one, like if you do think that the animal is in like a threat of, you know, being run over or you know, in danger of being eaten by another predator, you know, the best thing is to definitely call your local agent. Our numbers are public, but that would be my number one step. If it's pretty in imminent danger, you know, our rule of thumb is like obviously never to touch them or move them. But if it's something that's like imminent danger, or you've got some, you know, something that's going to happen to it that may potentially be fatal, it wouldn't be a bad idea just to, you know, get it out of the area, put it back where you think it would be, AKA the natural habitat. But typically if they're in the woods or they're by a tree or in the grass, we just say leave them be.
29: Josh, I would think when it comes to reminding everyone to keep wildlife wild, that the number one mm-hmm. mistake that we want to make is that we want to feed these animals. And how much trouble do we actually create for them by doing this?
0: It's pretty substantial. So number one is a lot of animals that are, you know, this time of year in the spring that are by themselves, these babies, when you take them away from their natural food, whether it's their mother's milk or if they're at the age to where they're able to eat on, you know, natural vegetation or anything like that, But we start feeding them these, you know, milk, whether it's cow's milk or if you have some type of, you know, goat milk or whatever, it really isn't naturally what they drink. So it ends up weakening the animals. The babies don't get the nutrients that they need. And then the number one thing is we just took them away from their mother. So the chances of them getting back to them, unless we put them in the exact same spot, is very slim. So in reality, yes, people have raised wildlife, you know, but at the end of the day, their chances of survival are a whole lot more slim when you take into your own hands and feed them kind of the unnatural nutrients that they're not used to.
29: Are there any Missouri laws about possessing or caring for wild animals?
0: Nobody in the state of Missouri, no individual, it's illegal to actually have wildlife in your possession, to raise it, feed it, et cetera. The only folks that can do that is like natural rehabbers that have gone through the right procedures and have their rehab license. They're the only ones that can do that. Great question. It is a big deal because a lot of people end up possessing raccoons and possums and you name it, and it is illegal in the state of Missouri.
29: Yeah. All right. So you talked about feeding in the spring, but what in types of wild animals could we encounter during the summer months that we should be careful of to not try to get too friendly with?
0: Number one would probably be the white-tailed deer fawn. You also get, you know, springtime, everything is kind of just, you know, the whole world is blooming. You got babies everywhere. But I would say the deer, white-tailed deer, is the number one. And then, of course, you have your litters of, you know, baby raccoons and possums. Baby rabbits are also a big one. You know, they're typically a lot in residential areas. They're really low in the grass. So they're hard to find, but there's usually quite a bit of them. And those are typically ones I see folks just like, you know, it's like, oh, the cute baby bunny. And they're typically the ones that get kind of taken away from the mother. So honestly, it's more of like the small game, and then large game being the whitetail is kind of the big ones that you're going to see in, you know, early summer, you know, spring. But you will continue to see young babies going all the way into, you know, we're in the month of August. So you'll even see it now, you know.
29: Yeah. All right. So for wildlife that come into our backyards or on our land, what's the best way we can enjoy them with our children?
0: Yeah. And that's the part of it, right? You know, where we live and whether folks live in the city or they live in the country, there's always an opportunity. And I just tell folks, you know, enjoy them from a distance, you know, just watch them. I wouldn't try to encroach on them or, you know, try to get too close or friendly with them. But the best thing is to enjoy them from a little bit of a distance, whether that's on your back porch or through the living room window. Because in reality, you know, the more and more they come in contact with you, they may get more friendly, but it also leaves room for error as far as, you know, getting into the wrong thing. So I just always say from a distance, enjoy them.
29: Yeah, that's good. Josh, all right. We're not supposed to, you know, we're not supposed to care for wildlife. We're not supposed to have them as pets. Have you heard this? I've heard this rumor that, oh, skunks would make great pets if you just remove their spray gland.
0: Yeah.
29: Is that legit? What?
0: So that is, and I always say, like, and me personally too, I'm like, yeah, if it's a skunk, I'm 88 and out the gate. You know, that you can remove their glands. You basically, I was actually talking to a guy that runs a petting zoo, and they had one, and this is when I'm like, okay, that's a no-no. But you can remove the glands. They're just right near the anus, and you basically can just pull those glands out, and you basically are de-scenting them. Still, obviously, you can't have a skunk as your pet, but you can descent skunks. Yeah. It is a real
29: thing. I don't know how you get that close and not get sprayed, but
0: that is a great question. You know, I'm just sitting back thinking the same thing. I don't want to test the theory though.
29: 88 and out the gate. I like that one.
0: Oh yeah, I'm out of there.
29: Josh Slocum from Missouri Department of Conservation. Hey, thanks for the visit.
0: Absolutely. It was a pleasure, Bill. Thanks for having me.
29: This is Show Me Today, the voice of Missouri.
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0: We're back on Show Me Today, the voice of Missouri. If you love getting in the garden, if you love working, if you love volunteering, and you want to learn more, there's a class for you through MU Extension that's coming up here really soon. Debbie Kelly from MU Extension is here to tell us about the Master Gardening class. Debbie, thank you for joining us. All right, tell us more.
1: Okay, wonderful. Yeah. Thank you so much.
0: Yeah, no problem.
1: So the Missouri Master Gardener Program has in-person classes as well as a class that is online. In-person classes are not in every location across the state due to populations or enthusiasms for becoming a master gardener. Therefore, in those areas, we like to offer an online course. And of course, folks in the cities and populated areas are welcome to join the online course as well. We just want to make the course available to those across the entire state.
0: Yeah. How long does the course take?
1: The in-person class generally will be about the same timeline. We have the course at about 14 to 15 weeks, depending upon where you're located. If it's an in-person class, they may do two classes a week. They may do one class a week, but the online course is one class per week.
0: What is the advantage of becoming a master gardener?
1: Oh, the advantage of becoming a master gardener is multitudes of concepts. Master gardener is one. They learn all about facts and information about gardening that they may not have known about before, so they could be better gardeners. They also learn from others. If you join a chapter and you start working and volunteering as a master gardener with the local chapter, you gain a lot of knowledge from your peers that are also master gardeners. And then in return, you're sharing your knowledge back with them as well. Also, a lot of the master gardeners, when I ask them, why are you a master gardener? Said, well, we wanted to learn and be better gardeners. But the real reason is why I'm staying a volunteer. It's social. I have made so many new friends, and the consistency of continuing to learn is of great value to me.
0: Yeah. So, Debbie, explain then when people become a master gardener, how they help MU Extension and what their time commitment is and who they help.
1: Sure. So when you take the Master Gardener course, we ask that within the first year, you volunteer 30 hours of your time back to your community. And that can be in multiple different ways. If you've got a local chapter, they will have specific projects. For example, here in Columbia, we do the Butterfly Festival. They prep for that all year long, and the festival brings in anywhere, depending upon the weather, because we had to close it down early this year due to a storm coming in, anywhere between 800 to almost 2,000 people that would come to that butterfly festival, learn about butterflies, the plants that are there to attract butterflies as well as other pollinators. If there's not a local chapter nearby, the local Extension Master Gardener in that particular area can help define what your volunteering might look like. Another aspect and how it actually helps us as MU Extension is there's not a lot of us across the state, and we get lots and lots of questions that come in. And many of the master gardeners are knowledgeable enough to be able to answer some of those different kinds of questions, which helps us to be able to prep and do more classes. If a master gardener isn't sure about how to answer, of course, they're going to check in with the local coordinator to make sure that they have the best research-based information possible. There is a chapter out there, and many of the chapters do this. They will do a presentation that might be about an hour long at the local library on a monthly basis. Some of them do a gardening symposium, so it's open to the general public, where they have different presenters come in and do some education on vegetable gardening, flower gardening, lawns, landscape, whatever it might be. So the master gardeners are very intricately woven within Extension to help those of us that are considered field specialists in horticulture to provide additional education as often as possible.
0: And once you become a master gardener, is that it? Are you in for life then, or do you have to recertify? How does that work?
1: Well, you don't have to recertify. And so we actually are not a certification. You receive a certificate at the end of the course after you complete it, but it's not a certification such as you go to school and you become a welder and you have a certification that you are an official welder. It's more informal than that. You learn about plants and then you provide education back to the community or of some way, shape, or form. And then what we do is we ask then that you volunteer about 20 hours every single year to remain an active master gardener. We also ask that you do at least 6 hours of continuing education, and that's multifold. Lots of different ways of being able to do that. There are many folks who take the master gardener course and they just want to learn how to garden better, and that's perfectly fine. They may not want to volunteer. We find that many of them decide they want to volunteer after they take the course and meet many of the different master gardeners in their area. Once you take the course, you volunteer, and then you kind of step back from volunteering, you are no longer considered an active master gardener. However, if you decide you want to come back and start volunteering again, we're always happy to have you back as an active master gardener.
0: All right, good stuff. All right, so Debbie Kelly from MU Extension, how long has the Master Gardener class been going on? How long have you been running this? And then give us the
1: Oh, I
0: details
1: think
0: again, yeah, on how to sign up.
1: it's been going since about 1983.
0: Oh, my.
1: So it's been around for a number of years. To learn if there's an in-person class near you can go to extension.missouri.edu and then look and just type in Master Gardener under events and see if there's anything near you.
0: Yeah.
1: The online class, we do it twice a year. It's going to actually start August 23rd, so registration is open for that, and it will end right before the holidays, about December 23rd. We do give weeks in between there where you don't have a new lesson that week so that we understand life happens in the real world. So we want people to be successful. So we put additional time in between some of those different lessons so that people can catch up if they're a little bit behind. And then we also start the class over again with a new group of participants in mid-January that goes to about the middle of May.
0: All right, that's good. So this has been a highly successful program for MU Extension.
1: Oh, yes, it has. Last year, we had about 2,100 active master gardeners that contributed almost 150,000 volunteer hours. And when you calculate that out to the dollar value that master gardeners are contributing back to the state of Missouri and to their own communities, it's a little bit over $5 million. It's a wonderful program with lots of impacts that are done right there in their own home vicinities.
0: Yeah, it has to be important for MU Extension to have so many master gardeners to help because Missouri has to be one of the most difficult states to successfully grow things just because of the swings in weather that we have. I would think it makes it one of the most difficult states.
1: I don't know if you heard me kind of giggle when you started the question or the statement, but yeah, it is really difficult to have a lot of success with your gardens. People will call and say, "Hey, I've been successful with tomatoes, but this year it's just horrible." A lot of it can depends on the weather. We do have a lot of weather fluctuations, and as we've all noticed, there's been a lot of heavy storms that have been going through Missouri this summer. And that really has an effect on the growth of our plants. We're also in that transition zone when you're looking at lawns. Is it warm season grass or is it cool season grass? What is it that I really want to put in my lawn? We also have a lot of humidity. And with humidity, we have a lot of diseases. And so the course walks you through all those different sorts of things.
0: Yeah. All right. So people are listening and say, hey, I might want to take the Master Gardener class. There's others who say, oh, maybe that's not for me. But how do I get in touch with these people who can help me?
1: Go ahead and contact your local county extension office and call them, email them, and just say, hey, I have a question about my plants or gardening. Is there somebody who can help me answer these questions? And not every county has a horticulture specialist, but there is a horticulture specialist that will serve that county. They may be a county or two away, but it's their responsibility to answer questions for that particular county. They can also get a hold of me if they're interested in the Master Gardener program, wanting to know, how do I register for the online course, or is there a course that's going to take place near me in person? And my email address is going to be my last name, the initial of my first name. Again, I'm Debbie Kelly. So it's KELLYD at spelloutmissouri.edu. I'm always happy to answer questions about the course and master gardeners and growing plants.
0: Yeah, you definitely have a passion for it. You're the right person for it. Thank you so much. Great talking with you again. It's been a while.
1: Yeah, it has been. It's always nice talking with you too. I appreciate it.
0: Yeah, thanks for stopping by. This is Show Me Today, the voice of Missouri.
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7: Welcome back to Show Me Today. The ribbon has been cut on Moberly Area Community College's new commercial pilot training program. The center is open in Columbia, and the first class of future pilots is getting ready to take off. Matt Pilger talks with Program Director Ed Longoria.
8: There's a lot of thank yous they have to go out during this grand opening. But the city of Columbia, if it wasn't for them, they basically are the foundation of this program. So they helped us by providing the old terminal, Terminal 2, about 3 years ago. A new terminal was built and went into operations. It's a beautiful facility. But the old terminal was tired. It was built in the early 60s. It actually started operations in 1964. So it needed some work. So we've put in quite a bit of investment to revitalize that property. So now it is a state-of-the-art training facility with classrooms. We have a full-motion training simulator in there. It just goes on and on. So it's a fantastic facility for us to operate. And one of the milestones that you mentioned, just recently, the FAA came in and certified the facility for training. Our program is going to be operating under Part 141 of the Federal Aviation Regulations, the FARs for short. And so it needed to be certified by the FAA. They came in. If you know the FAA, they're very meticulous. But they found absolutely no issues. Actually, they were quite impressed with the facility.
9: You have your first class of students starting this month. Tell us a little bit about these students and what they can expect during their first year in the program.
8: Well, first, let's talk about the whole program. It is a two-year program, six semesters straight through, no summer breaks, although they do get their Christmas vacations, spring breaks, things like that.

0: And because it's a two-year associate's program, there is, you know, the typical reading, writing, and arithmetic associated with it. So I won't go into that. But as far as the aviation side of the program, for the whole program, they're going to be getting three basic certificates: a private pilot's certificate, which is basically good weather flying, instrument rating, which is basically bad weather flying, and a commercial pilot certificate, which is the next level that actually helps them propel them into a career in aviation. The first year, we're going to completely dedicate to private pilot. Now, this is a completely new experience for most people. They have to develop their motor skills. In the beginning, we're going to start flight operations early in the morning when the winds are calm and gentle. We want puppy pilots to have not a lot of challenges when they're starting to learn how to fly. Again, they're developing their motor skills and how to handle the aircraft, and it's a three-dimensional environment. So, of course, we want them to develop their skills as skilled aviators. So later on in their training, we're going to up the game a little bit and put them in more challenging situations. So for year one, it's going to be private pilot. So the fall semester, that will be totally dedicated to taking them to their first solo. Their first solo should happen at the end of December, just before their winter break. And then we continue training for the spring semester to get their private pilot's license. Starting in the summer, we'll transition to the instrument training for summer and fall, and then in the spring, we'll move over to commercial operations.
1: 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Our guest today is Ed Longoria. He's the director of the Aviation Commercial Pilot Program of the Moberly Area Community College. It is now open, and as a matter of fact, if you would just tell us about the total number of students who are starting off, but I know the program is kind of designed to grow. What are your expectations for the enrollment of the future of the Aviation Training Center over the next few years?
0: Well, this first cohort of students, we've designed it to be small. Again, we want to make sure that we have all the processes and methodologies, curriculum, working flawlessly for the program. After this year, so to answer your question, we'll probably start with about 16 individuals. Next year, we'll move it up to 24 to 30 students and then continue increasing. Now, after the 2 years, so they're going to finish with about 250 to 300 flight hours. To become an airline pilot, you have to have your final certification called an ATP, which stands for Airline Transport Pilot. And that, you have to have 1,500 hours, plus you have to be the age of 23. And there's a long story behind why it is that way, but that's the current regulation, the current standards today. So how do we get our students from 300 hours to 1,500 hours? Well, we're going to develop what we call the seventh semester. And the seventh semester is where they're going to learn how to become a CFI, which stands for a Certified Flight Instructor. Once they attain that certification, now they can start training other students, and they also get to start flying for free, because the students that they're training are paying for the flight time of that aircraft. Plus, they're going to be getting a humble salary. It's not going to be the big dollars that they're going to probably get their first year as a first officer with the airlines, which can run about $120,000 a year currently. And again, that's really wet behind the ears of a brand new first officer. So the airlines are going to be training that individual. But again, it gives them ample opportunity to gain aeronautical experience, develop their craft as pilots, and move forward.
1: Yeah, absolutely. Now, I know we've talked before about Missouri and the entire nation facing a demand for pilots and aviation professionals. Kind of talk a little bit about how this program helps address workforce needs in central Missouri and beyond.
0: Well, you know, the pilot shortage is not just a national shortage, but it's a global shortage. So for 2026, we are going to be short 24,000 pilots. Boeing this year put out a forecast for the next 20 years, and they said that we're going to be short over 660,000 pilots. That's a big ouch. We need to fill those seats. And again, as far as Central Missouri goes, there's a lot of competition for those pilots. Now, here in Central Missouri, we have a lot of charter companies that operate under what they call Part 135. That's kind of like air taxi.

0: Right. The price of a barrel of oil is the price of a barrel of oil, no matter where you are in the world. The same thing with pilots.
1: Well, we certainly appreciate you taking some time out with us again, and best of luck on everything in the future.
0: Well, thank you very much.
1: He is the director of the Aviation Commercial Pilot Program for the Moberly Area Community College, Mr. Ed Longoria. I'm Matt Pilger, and this is Show Me Today.
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12: A better life with Dr. Sanjay Gupta.
13: Anyone who spends time on social media can tell you the longevity space is flooded with lotions and potions and gadgets promising to help you live forever. A lot of it is a waste of money. Some of it downright dangerous. But two trends you probably have seen do have some science behind them. First, red light therapy. Researchers believe certain wavelengths of light can energize cells, help with skin texture, and hair growth. If you want to try an at-home device, look for FDA clearance and know that it's going to take months of consistent use. Second, the sauna. Regular use has been linked to better heart and brain health. You should think of these things as the whipped cream on top rather than the foundational ice cream of the sundae. Without good diet, exercise, and friendships, those other things can only do so much. I'm Dr. Sanjay Gupta, helping you live a better life.
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2: This is Show Me Today. Farmers across Missouri are facing one of the toughest parts of the agricultural cycle with rising costs, tighter margins, growing financial pressure. Recent numbers show an increase in Chapter 12 farm bankruptcies. But the story behind those numbers is more complicated. Ben Brown is a University of Missouri agricultural economist and joins us to explain what is happening in farm country, which operations are most vulnerable, and what it means for Missouri's agriculture industry. Well, Ben, welcome. Thank you for joining us. These bankruptcy numbers are alarming. How concerned should Missouri farmers and rural communities be about what we're seeing?
15: Sure, yes. And I think it's important to remember what Chapter 12 bankruptcies are. They are a title or chapter, I guess is the official term, of the bankruptcy code that's specifically meant for farmers and fishermen and women And so it's easy to

0: track from the standpoint that you have to meet certain requirements. The majority of your income has to come from farming or fishing to be able to qualify. So we assume everything in there is of agriculture value. It's also probably correct to assume that this isn't the full number for operations that have a substantial part of their income that comes from off-farm, which is a growing population and percentage of our overall farming community, both within Missouri and the U.S. Many of those would not qualify for Chapter 12 and would be in Chapter 11 or 13. And so, you know, I guess when I look at Chapter 12 numbers, I tend to say this is a minimum. We would assume that there's a few out there in other chapters that we just can't quantify easily. So that's the first point I would make. Second point I'd make as it relates to this is Chapter 12 is not necessarily a terminal bankruptcy. It can mean terminal bankruptcy, but it can also mean a management strategy. And so there are cases where both a lender and an operation would choose to file for Chapter 12 bankruptcy because it allows for potentially a longer repayment rate. You can have up to 3 to 5 years for repayment plans. We think that means the end of the business. Chapter 12 bankruptcy isn't necessarily set up that way. It can be a tool that farm businesses use to continue to farming, but restructures debt in a way that's maybe a little bit more manageable. The final thing is bankruptcies are a lagging indicator, which is why I think people are concerned about this rise that we've seen here lately, is because we would assume that there'd be more coming just because the farm economy is still relatively, you know, is struggling from a liquidity and cash flow perspective. And these are a lagging indicator, not a proactive indicator. And so we would expect the trend to kind of continue. And it is trending in the wrong direction. But I think it's also helpful to remember exactly what Chapter 12 is, what it means, to put into some perspective.
1: Ben Brown is a University of Missouri agricultural economist. Are there certain types of farms that are more financially vulnerable than others right now?
0: Yeah, sure. So I tend to think of our young and beginning farmers as a category. This isn't necessarily true of every young and beginning farmer. So, you know, it's hard to paint a blanket, but I tend to associate them as being a little bit more vulnerable. And the reason why is one of the defining characteristics of that segment of our industry is they tend not to have a lot of land. They cash rent a high percentage of their operation. Most of their assets are tied up in equipment. And one of the challenges with agriculture is that if you enter into a tight finance period like we are right now, you can let go of land and choose not to farm it. That's an option. It's hard. Many people don't want to do that. But if you don't have any land to sell and you got to come up with cash, you know, you only have two options. That's to sell equipment. Well, you're not going to be able to run the operation if you've sold your equipment. Or you can file for Chapter 12 bankruptcy as an option, right? Those are kind of the two options. And so we tend to see a lot of young and beginning farmers that haven't built up the assets, specifically in land, right? Like land's kind of the one that helps provide a little bit of a buffer for farming operations.
1: Yeah.
0: But that would be the category. Those would be the individuals, the farms that we do see. And then, of course, right now, every cycle is a little bit different. Right now, we're not seeing hardly any bankruptcies in the livestock space. We're seeing a lot of farm retirements in the livestock space. And I could argue that in Missouri, we've seen more farm retirements than we have bankruptcies, mostly in the livestock space. But most of the bankruptcies are consolidated in the crop space.
1: Yeah. Ben was explaining to us the Chapter 12 farm bankruptcies. Do these farmers, do they bounce back from these? Does it take a long time? Do you recover, or what's been the history?
0: So you can, right? And this was what I was talking about. It's sometimes hard to fully understand what's happening here in these Chapter 12, because there are cases where farms file for Chapter 12. They keep financing their they keep operating their business, and they eventually get out of it. They emerge on the other side, maybe a little bit different than what they were used to, or even what they expected. But they do emerge. That does happen. There's also cases to where farms enter the Chapter 12 bankruptcy, and after they've worked their way a year or two into the cycle, they realize that, hey, the assets that they do have still aren't making money. They continue to drain their equity positions, and so they exit, right? And so you see both, right? Like, that's the unique thing about Chapter 12 is it is a pathway, but it also can lead to a terminal exit as well.
1: Agriculture and farming, such a big part of our economy in Missouri. For those of us that are not in it, how does it affect us, and what should we be watching for with this story of these Chapter 12 farm bankruptcies?
0: Yeah, this is a good question. So I come from a farming family as well. My family farms. I work at the University of Missouri as an agriculture economist, and I care about the farms of our state. I want them all to be successful and thriving. I don't think it's a secret anymore, but the row crop space has had its fair share of challenges over the last couple of years, and it's been a dramatic shift coming off of 2022 and 2023, where we had record market returns for our products, coupled with pretty large government payments at the same time, to now, we've had a couple of years here of very suppressed margins, and we're going into our fourth year, finishing our fourth year of suppressed margins. And so, the shift here has probably been more extreme than what we've seen in the past, but certainly, we've seen these cycles play out. And so I think when I try to communicate this to the non-farming audience, oftentimes what I try to communicate is, imagine, working at a job to where, you made $80,000 this year, and next year you only make $8,000. What would that do to your psychology in terms of how you spend money and the stress that faces that? And so I just remind people to show some empathy towards producers. Agriculture is also coupled with a longstanding heritage for many operations. You're talking about multiple generations of the same family, and no one wants the operation to end on their dime. And so that adds even more family stress and pressure. So it's tough. And I don't ever want to see businesses leave. That's not my goal. That's what I work to, prevent. But we're kind of in that period of the cycle where we do see bankruptcies increasing. And unfortunately, some of those bankruptcies mean exits.
1: Yeah. Ben Brown from the University of Missouri, thank you for sharing and educating us on this. We really appreciate your time.
0: Yeah, thank you.
1: Yeah, this is Show Me Today, the voice of Missouri.
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16: From ABC News, I'm Sherry Preston. President Trump says the U.S. has no talks planned with Iran, but insists the Strait of Hormuz is operating despite limited traffic. Earlier today, the president posted an image of a map on social media with the Strait of Hormuz labeled a new U.S. territory. Iran's deputy foreign minister responding, calling Trump a delusional man. On Monday, the president said the U.S. may bomb the expletive out of U.S. ally Oman if talks with Iran on reopening the strait don't end the way the U.S. wants. ABC News contributor, former ambassador to NATO, Doug Lute, with more on what that latest threat could mean.
17: The rhetorical threat against Oman signals to the other Persian Gulf partners, so ranging from Oman through the Emirates, Bahrain, Qatar, Kuwait, the Saudis, that the U.S. is increasingly adrift of trying to find a path between war and peace. And that path is so far very uncertain. And so the president speaks out even against close partners like Oman.
16: Brent crude oil, the international benchmark, trading at over $90 a barrel once again. Major flooding in the Midwest, giving way to major heat across the South.
18: It has been around for more than a week in Oklahoma City. Today, they're in an extreme heat warning. They're going for 107, it feels like. Dallas, 106. New Orleans, 109. Pensacola, 110. Charleston, Wilmington, all in that extreme heat warning down to Jacksonville. I wish I could tell you that this breaks, but this ridge is stuck.
16: ABC Chief Meteorologist Ginger Z. Cleanup in Indiana and Ohio, where days of thunderstorms have led to widespread flooding and 7 deaths. Social media giant Meta is in court again today, facing another lawsuit, this one from nearly 30 state attorneys general over the alleged harm caused by Meta social media apps Facebook and Instagram. Checking the markets, the Dow is down 38 points. 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
16: Disney, parent company of ABC News, has sued the Federal Communications Commission, saying that freedom of speech has been threatened by Trump administration's retaliation over Jimmy Kimmel's satire that the FCC chairman Brendan Carr directed. Two passenger jets on two separate occasions had landing gear problems at one of the nation's busiest airports. The FAA says an American Airlines flight at Chicago's O'Hare International Airport blew two tires while landing, and a United Airlines jet also landed with blown tires. ABC's John Nance says pilots in aircraft are equipped to handle things like that.
0: Blown tires are not that unusual, especially when you consider how many flight operations there are, but it certainly is startling.
16: No one was hurt. More emotional testimony in the trial of Lindsay Clancy, the Massachusetts mom who's accused of murdering her three children. Jurors heard from Clancy's mother, who told the court her daughter was trying to get help for her mental health struggles.
21: The witnesses, at least we heard on Monday, kind of suggested that the help she was getting in the form of the prescription she was given was making it worse. For example, we heard from her mother, Paula Musgrove, who basically said that these medications got to the point in which Lindsay was losing touch with herself.
16: ABC's Peter Haralambos, her former mother-in-law, is testifying today in the trial. The defense says Clancy was suffering from postpartum psychosis when she killed her three children and tried to take her own life. I'm Sherry Preston, ABC News.
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29: This is America in the Morning from Westwood One. Good morning, I'm John Trout. It's Tuesday, August 18th, 2026. Here's what's coming up on America in the Morning.
30: Forget Greenland, Canada, or Venezuela. President Trump says he's now eyeing the Strait of Hormuz.
31: I like the idea of declaring it a territory.
30: I'm Richard Johnson.
32: Voters in three American states head to the polls in the primaries.
33: Typical do-nothing politician.
32: I'm Clayton Neville.
34: A teenage lifeguard who saved a 10-year-old boy from pounding waves off the California coast last month is honored at the White House. I'm Julie Walker.
35: Lala continues to pound Hawaii's Big Island.
36: There's some communities that are isolated.
35: I'm Donna Porter.
37: The Supreme Court has again rejected President Trump's attempt to throw out a jury verdict in favor of writer E. Jean Carroll. Marcela Sanchez, Washington.
38: President Trump says vandals are to blame for large areas of dead grass on the National Mall near the World War II Memorial. Mike Hemp in Washington.
29: All ahead on America in the Morning. It's 7 past. The 60-day deadline for ending the war with Iran that President Trump signed in France has now expired, and the president has come up with a new threat against Iran and a warning for one of the top U.S. allies in the Persian Gulf. Details from correspondent Rich Johnson.
30: The first new threat from the president may be logistically impossible, but is now on the table.
0: I like the idea of declaring it a territory.
30: It being the Persian Gulf. His Monday comment in the Oval Office echoed what he said last week in a speech in New York. One reporter in the White House said Trump's slight chuckle when he uttered the words suggests that even he doesn't take it seriously. What is being taken seriously is Trump's other threat, relayed by Fox News reporter Trey Yingst, who talked to Trump Monday morning.
1: Now, I asked the president about these parallel talks that are taking place between Iran and Oman about control of the Strait of Hormuz. And the president told Fox News, if Oman gets in the way, we'll bomb the S out of them.
30: Oman has been one of the strongest U.S. allies in the region and has been the conduit for many of the indirect talks between Washington and Tehran. It's also been talking to Iran about a deal to manage shipping through the strait. There appears to be no talk about another memorandum of understanding like the one that expired. Georgia Republican Congressman Rich McCormick says he never liked that document from the start.
2: That said, I like Trump's initial reaction, which is unconditional surrender. I think letting up on these guys is absolutely the worst thing we can do.
30: McCormick's comment courtesy of Newsmax. Meanwhile, Jared Kushner was in Jerusalem meeting with Israeli Prime Minister Benjamin Netanyahu, who said October's elections in Israel are hampering work on the U.S. plan for Gaza. Kushner told Fox News, don't count out his father-in-law.
3: We see a lot of positive indications, and President Trump has, you know, pulled off miracles before in the Middle East, and he's very committed to continuing to do things that nobody thinks is possible.
30: As for Democrats, Virginia Senator Mark Warner took to Facebook to again blast Trump's war of choice.
4: And when you start a war of choice, you've got an extra responsibility. Clearly, Trump did not come to Congress. He did not lay out a goal. As a matter of fact, we have seen this turn into a disaster.
30: Warner again said the solution is for voters to give Democrats control of Congress this November. I'm Richard Johnson.
29: Several states are holding primary elections today as we inch closer to the midterms. Correspondent Clayton Neville reports there's confusion in Alaska, where the Senate race has incumbent Dan Sullivan challenging another Republican candidate with the same name.
5: Voters in Alaska, Florida, and Wyoming are voting in the primaries today. In Alaska, incumbent Republican Senator Dan Sullivan and former Democratic Congresswoman Mary Peltola are the front runners heading into the state's primary. But they are being challenged. In fact, Dan Sullivan's running against a field that includes another Dan Sullivan. President Trump pointed to Democrats and called the move trickery. He said on social media, quote, radical left Democrats have put up another man named Dan Sullivan, and they did this to take votes away from our great senator of the same name. The president insisted that Democrats are trying to trick Alaskans and treat Alaskan voters with contempt. Meanwhile, the sitting senator, Dan Sullivan, going after Peltola on the campaign trail and in political ads.
6: I've been a sport fishing captain for almost 50 years. I asked Mary Peltola to help on trawl bycatch. She shook her head and said, I'm just one person. What can I do? Typical do-nothing politician. Dan Sullivan is different. He gets results for Alaska.
5: Peltola's campaign focused on the working class.
7: We need people who are willing to set aside their own personal stock portfolio and work for Alaskans.
5: She told KTUU-TV in Alaska that Alaskans are feeling a financial squeeze with high prices in grocery stores and at the gas pump.
8: The chokehold that Alaskans are under in terms of the rising costs.
5: In Florida, the governor's race stealing attention. Congressman Byron Donalds enters the Republican primary is the favorite, with every major poll and prediction market pointing to a victory for Donalds. Florida Lieutenant Governor Jay Collins and businessman James Fishback are behind Donalds in a crowded field. None of the top four candidates in the Republican primary for Florida governor have been endorsed by incumbent Ron DeSantis, but Byron Donalds says he's confident that if he wins the primary, he can get that endorsement. And in Wyoming, voters will cast ballots in a number of races today, including the governor and an open U.S. Senate seat. It's a Republican-dominated state where the primary election typically decides the outcome of most races in November. I'm Clayton Neville.
29: 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It's 12 after. When we return on America in the Morning, lifeguard honored at the White House, and an update on Hurricane Lala from Hawaii after these messages.
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29: Welcome back. You're with America in the Morning, the national forecast with AccuWeather.com meteorologist Matt Rindy.
17: Storms will once again develop across the north central U.S. with a cold front diving southward through the area. These storms will start the day over the eastern parts of South Dakota into eastern Nebraska, and then moving into southern Minnesota and Iowa, with another round developing this afternoon through central and eastern Iowa into Wisconsin, and then shifting into Illinois into northern Missouri at night. And these storms will contain drenching downpours, damaging winds, and hail. Farther north, there'll be a few more showers and thunderstorms, some of which could produce drenching rainfall through central Minnesota into northern Wisconsin. This system will also usher in lower humidity to portions of North Dakota into northern Minnesota, with highs in the 70s and 80s. The south central U.S. is going to remain in the heat. There will be plenty of sunshine and highs once again well into the 90s, and most places pushing into the 100s. More scattered thunderstorms will develop along the Gulf Coast this afternoon from southeast Louisiana into northern Florida, and a few of the storms could be heavy with localized flooding. We'll have scattered afternoon thunderstorms in parts of central Mississippi through central Georgia, as well as the rest of the Florida Peninsula, and a few showers will also develop through the middle Atlantic. A storm just off the northeast coast will lead to some rain in parts of Maine, with a few showers along the rest of the New England coast. Much of the northeast will be dry with sunshine and lower humidity. Meanwhile, out west, there'll be some scattered afternoon thunderstorms in the mountains from the Four Corners northward to Idaho, Montana, and Wyoming. That's the weather across America. Dallas, Texas is going to remain a scorcher today with sunshine and a high of 106. Cedar Rapids, Iowa will have a heavy thunderstorm or two today with a high of 79. That's the nation's weather. I'm AccuWeather.com meteorologist Matt Rindy.
29: 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A teenage lifeguard who bravely jumped into dangerous surf to rescue a 10-year-old who was being pulled out into the Pacific Ocean was honored at the White House Monday, sitting down with President Trump. Correspondent Julie Walker reports also in attendance the 10-year-old boy that the lifeguard saved.
0: What you did was incredible, and everybody saw it. And you'd watch it over and over. I know when I first saw it, I said, roll that back. I want to see that again. Is that really happening?
34: President Trump met with Ryder Williams after saying the teen deserved a civilian honor.
18: In those dangerous moments that we have, we always try to fall back on our training. We are trained so well by many to handle that situation as best we can. So I really am just thinking about how to get the boy out of the water as fast as I can. And for shaping my future, I want to be a firefighter in the future, hopefully go through paramedic school And
0: he's off to a good start. We'll give him recommendations. He may have some good recommendations. Go ahead.
34: Dramatic video of the rescue going viral last month, showing Williams clinging to Nathaniel Ray as waves repeatedly crash over them, the pair disappearing from view. A second lifeguard was eventually able to help get them both back to shore at Seabright Beach in Santa Cruz. I'm Julie Walker.
29: At least one person has died, thousands remain without power, and some towns are cut off after roads were washed away from Tropical Storm Lala that damaged several of the Hawaiian Islands. Correspondent Donna Warder provides an update.
1: Lala, weakened from a hurricane to now a tropical storm, continues to pound Hawaii's Big Island without making landfall. With hurricane-force gusts and relentless rain, nearly 3 feet in some places, authorities say there's a search and rescue mission near the Big Island's southern tip, where flash floods swept away several homes.
2: We continue to operate. Currently, there's some communities that are isolated. We continue to search and rescue missions throughout those communities, and we'll continue to do until we have clear that every area has been searched. At this time, we have no additional reports of anyone missing.
1: Hurricane specialist Larry Kelly of the National Hurricane Center says there's no break just yet.
19: So heavy rainfall can continue early morning.
1: Across the island chain, there are reports of dozens of downed trees, blown roofs, some downed power lines.
20: Now 65,000 people don't have electric. I mean, all of this devastation. And right now, there's no reports of storm-related fatalities. And we pray that remains true.
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29: It's 19 after. When we return on America in the Morning, U.S.-Iranian deal falters, oil prices rise. 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
29: Welcome back. 21 after. This is America in the Morning. According to ABC News, a Trump-appointed national bank regulator granted a wing of the Trump's family crypto business conditional approval to establish a bank charter, opening the door for larger clients and potentially heightened profits. The decision marks the first time in U.S. history that a company owned by the sitting president's family has been granted bank status. Democratic lawmakers express concerns over conflict of interest. Wall Street's three major indices finished lower on Monday as investors waited for quarterly reports from large retailers to provide insights into U.S. consumer spending, while oil prices rose as the U.S. and Iran appeared no closer to a deal. Wall Street will be waiting for the quarterly report today from home improvement giant Home Depot, a bellwether that shows both how the housing market and consumer spending is doing. Treasury yields were higher Monday as oil prices rose, with worries growing among investors about persistent inflation and government borrowing. The 30-year Treasury yield rose to 5.31%, its highest level since June 2007, which was about 12 months before the global financial crisis of 2008. With more from Wall Street, here's Alex Viega.
3: I'm Alex Vega, and this is the AP Markets Report. U.S. stocks slipped further from their record heights on Wall Street after rising oil prices cranked up the pressure on inflation and financial markets. The S&P 500 fell 0.5% Monday, but remains near its all-time high set on Thursday. The Dow fell 272 points, or 0.5%, and the NASDAQ composite dropped 0.3%. The yield on the 10-year Treasury note rose to 4.73%. Wall Street is near records in large part because profits are booming for big U.S. companies. Still to come this week are earnings reports from big retailers, including Home Depot, Target, and Walmart. This is Alex Vega.
29: A new warning in a report from CNBC, the caverns that hold the U.S. Strategic Oil Reserve could get damaged by the rapid release of stockpiles in response to the Iran war. Reserves have tumbled below 300 million barrels for the first time since it was filled in the early 1980s. 24 after. New damage near the White House. President Trump says who's to blame when America in the Morning continues after these messages.

0: We're back. You're with America in the Morning, now 14 till. The House Ethics Committee is investigating a current Democrat lawmaker over allegations of sexual misconduct. The committee, chaired by Mississippi Republican Congressman Michael Guest, says it's investigating California Representative Jimmy Gomez over allegations including inappropriate sexual contact with a House staffer. In a statement sent to Fox News, Gomez said that he, quote, made personal mistakes outside my marriage, end quote, but added that his extramarital relations were consensual and that he did not break any laws. Gomez, who has served in Congress since 2017 and is a founder and chair of the Congressional Dads Caucus, is the latest House lawmaker to be accused of misconduct or harassment in relation to aides on Capitol Hill. Shifting gears, the man accused of shooting healthcare CEO Brian Thompson to death in New York City will not go to trial in state court next month as previously scheduled. Following proceedings, correspondent Clayton Neville.
1: A New York judge made the ruling on Monday, postponing the state trial for Luigi Mangione. This after Mangione separately pleaded guilty in federal court, which his lawyers argue means his state charges should be thrown out. Mangione faces state weapons charges over United Healthcare CEO Brian Thompson's killing in 2024. Mangione's lawyers cited his guilty plea to the federal stalking charges that he faced in New York in their effort to dismiss the state charges. The attorneys argued that Mangione shouldn't be punished for the same crime twice under New York's double jeopardy law. The trial was already scheduled to start on September 8th, and Mangione has pleaded not guilty to the state charges. The judge gave prosecutors until October 9th, though, to respond to the motion filed this week. Mangione's next court appearance set for December 10th. I'm Clayton Neville.
0: Italian authorities are investigating after an American tourist has died hiking Sicily's Mount Etna. Correspondent Charles De Ledesma reports.
2: Italian firefighters say the American tourist was struck by lightning on Sicily's Mount Etna while hiking in an area that was closed to visitors due to the recent volcanic activity. The 29-year-old man from Kansas was rescued by helicopter after being struck Sunday evening in an exposed area above the tree line. He was later declared dead by medical personnel. His name has not been released. Authorities have closed vast areas of the volcano slopes to hikers. Officials say that more people have died on Etna from lightning strikes over recent decades than from volcanic activity itself. The last eruption-related fatalities on Europe's most active volcano were in 1987. I'm Charles de Ledesma.
0: NVIDIA says it will back a massive AI data center in southern Ohio, and consumer advocates are already asking who pays for the power. The new old tech guy, Chuck Palm, is looking into that story.
3: NVIDIA is putting up more than $105 billion in a financing deal for a data center campus in Pike County, Ohio, capable of generating 8 gigawatts of power, that is city-scale electricity, dedicated to one customer, OpenAI. And they've given them a sweet deal on a 20-year lease. This is why that matters. The developer, SB Energy, says it will pay the full cost of the grid upgrades and the new transmission lines. Those costs will not be shifted to Ohio taxpayers or anyone else on the grid. That commitment in writing is one worth holding them to, because almost everywhere these campuses have gone up, somebody's electric bill went up with them. Ohio will get 35,000 construction jobs through 2032, with 2,500 of them being permanent, plus a hefty little $80 million community

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9: It's 5 till. Questions swirl as actress Hayden Panettiere passes at the age of 36. Correspondent Kevin Carr has the latest.
10: The cause of death of actress Hayden Panettiere is still pending following an autopsy by the Greenville County, South Carolina coroner's office. Panettiere, who would have turned 37 on Friday, was found unresponsive on Sunday afternoon at an apartment in Greenville where she was temporarily staying. An acquaintance called 911 and authorities responded to a female in cardiac arrest. She was initially treated for an overdose, which is heard in this dispatch recording first released by Page Six.
11: Everyone is in response for cardiac arrest, just in the walk.
12: Overdose, CPR is in progress.
10: Panettiere started acting when she was less than a year old, appearing in commercials and soap operas. She was best known as Claire Bennett on the NBC series Heroes, as well as the ABC series Nashville. In film, she is most remembered from the Scream franchise. Panettiere had been open about her struggles with mental health issues like anxiety and depression, as well as substance abuse. While promoting her memoir, This Is Me, A Reckoning, this spring, she appeared on the podcast On Purpose with Jay Shetty, talking about recovery.
13: A misconception is that I have been, in the past, forced into treatment, when, in fact, I have been the one who sought it out.
10: No foul play is suspected, and Monday's autopsy revealed no signs of trauma that could have contributed to her death. However, the actual cause of death has not been announced, and an investigation remains open. I'm Kevin Carr.
9: A trial on the murder of hip-hop star and actor Tupac Shakur is now underway in Las Vegas, 3 decades after Shakur was killed in a drive-by shooting. Opening statements for the prosecution and the defense attorney for Dwayne Davis, who is accused of orchestrating the killing, took place. The prosecution said Davis arranged the murder as an act of revenge after Shakur attacked Davis' nephew. Davis' attorney told the jury that despite Davis writing a book about the murder, what he described as a memoir should be treated as fiction. Shakur's murder has long been one of the most notorious unsolved cases in modern pop culture. Shifting gears, serious questions are being raised after the Justice Department's internal watchdog is reviewing a practice by federal law enforcement to allow fentanyl to hit the streets in order to build bigger trafficking cases. Correspondent Donna Warder following that story.
14: Current and former agents with the U.S. Drug Enforcement Administration say that when federal law enforcement knows of drug shipments but allows them to go into communities so they can build a bigger case against traffickers, it's gambling with public safety and may violate Justice Department rules. And now the Justice Department's internal watchdog is reviewing the controversial tactic. It comes less than 2 months after an Associated Press investigation found that DEA agents repeatedly monitored but did not seize major shipments of fentanyl in New Mexico between 2023 and 2025. The White House last year designated the synthetic opioid a weapon of mass destruction. Donna Warder, Washington.
9: America in the Morning for Tuesday, August 18th, 2026 is produced by Jeff McKay. I'm John Trout. This is Westwood One.
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19: From ABC News, I'm Shiri Preston. With oil prices climbing, talks with Iran are at a stalemate, and today President Trump has posted a map on social media showing the Strait of Hormuz as U.S. territory. The 60-day memorandum of understanding between the U.S. and Iran expired on Monday, so what's next? Doug Lute is an ABC News contributor and former U.S. ambassador to NATO.
20: The options are escalate and try to convince the other side that we can induce pain that is intolerable. And of course, Iran holds that option as well. Negotiate. But there seems to be so little trust between the two parties now that that seems unlikely.
19: ABC parent company Disney has filed a lawsuit against the Trump administration's FCC, saying Chairman Brendan Carr's threat to pull station licenses before they expire a brazen attempt to chill its constitutionally protected right to free speech. The threat coming amid calls for late night host Jimmy Kimmel to be fired. More than 80 million Americans under heat alerts. ABC's Ginger Z says it's a scorcher from California to the Carolinas.
21: It's like a big top that's kind of holding on like a pot top, and it's going to hold on to this heat, let it just circulate down here. Savannah, the Fields Lakes, well above 100 going through the weekend. Orlando drops below 100 for the Fields Lake going into Saturday, so that's good. But Houston, baking and steaming all the way through the weekend.
19: Meantime, Indiana still cleaning up after round of thunderstorms.
22: Emergency operations remain underway as residents return to their flood-ravaged homes. The governor announcing the launch of a disaster relief fund to provide $5,000 to individuals in need of basics, such as clothing and food. This comes as another round of thunderstorms and heavy rain moves east from the Midwest into the Mid-Atlantic, bringing a risk of flooding to already waterlogged states.
19: ABC's Rena Roy, Dow's down 55 points. 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
19: The CDC says the rate of vaccine exemptions for kindergartners is at an all-time high.
0: Most exemptions are actually non-medical reasons, such as religious exemptions. And it comes as the country is dealing with a record-breaking year for measles cases in the last 35 years. The CDC says the percentage of kindergartners getting the MMR vaccine, which protects against measles, mumps, and rubella, slipped to 92.4%. And that is below the 95% experts say is needed to maintain that herd immunity.
19: ABC's Rhiannon Alley. In Massachusetts, Lindsay Clancy's family members are testifying about the killing of her three children, she says, in the throes of postpartum psychosis.
1: Prosecutors appear to be kind of losing ground. Mm-hmm. We're hearing these text messages between Lindsay Clancy and her former mother-in-law where they're struggling with what to do about these medications, which Clancy's blaming for worsening her symptoms. Some of the messages, I'm not okay, I'm terrified of taking the meds tonight. I was never, ever this depressed. It was brought on by the medication. That's exactly the point that defense lawyers have been hammering at, and prosecutors, for whatever reason, are eliciting it with their questions.
19: ABC's Peter Haralambos covering the trial. Philadelphia police are still searching for a masked man.
2: He's actively engaged in running up to people. It looks like he's attempting to scare or antagonize them.
19: Police Captain Jason Smith says the man wearing a scary-looking Halloween-style mask is chasing women near City Hall. So far, he still has not been caught. I'm Sherry Preston, ABC News.
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10: Well, we're back on Show Me Today, the voice of Missouri, and summer means that we're out spending time outdoors, and it often leads to encounters with wildlife, young birds, rabbits. While it's natural to want to help an animal, the Missouri Department of Conservation is reminding everyone to keep wildlife wild. Conservation agent Josh Slocum, who joins us. Hey, Josh.
40: Hey, Bill. It's great to be here. Thank you.
10: All right, we come across baby birds, rabbits, fawns. They appear to be abandoned. Why is the first instinct to rescue them often the wrong one?
40: Well, I think a lot of folks, when they see these animals out there, you know, just by human nature, I think we're like, oh my gosh, they're by themselves. Mom's dead. You know, we need to do our part in taking care of them. And that's the first mistake, because in all reality, a lot of wildlife, and it goes across the board, whether it's a white-tailed deer or a small bird, a lot of times the mother is out and about gathering food. And that's the number one reason right there that's like, oh, wait on a second. You know, that's the wrong first instinct, because the mother is actually nearby. She hasn't exactly abandoned the animal. She's just out either gathering food or keeping people away from the baby.
10: Yeah. Do we put ourselves in risk of mamas if we get too close to their young?
40: With most animals, you'd be okay. The only thing that I would say here in the state of Missouri is the black bear. About the only time you see a bear either with extreme aggression is definitely going to be when there's young around or cubs and you're by them. It's just their natural instinct. And typically it's either going to be that or food. And since it's on the topic of babies, it's definitely going to be when you're around the cubs. So the bear is the one you got to watch out for.
3: Yeah, I didn't know if raccoons could get a little nasty or not. So how can someone tell the difference between a young animal that's just truly orphaned or one whose mother is simply nearby?
40: You know, it can be tricky at times. Obviously, like the main thing we see a lot in my line of work is baby deer, right? And typically, they're still in spots. I mean, if you've got a young fawn that's still in spots, or you've got clearly like a baby bird, say, that's got very little feathers on it, that's typically when you know, okay, well, this is a pretty, within the past 2 weeks, probably the animal is born or hatched. So typically when you get into the realm of, okay, this potentially could be an injured one, honestly, it kind of comes down to the location. Like, if the location is somewhere completely absurd, like not its natural habitat, obviously the animal has been abandoned or injured and the mother maybe either hasn't found it or it doesn't know where it's at. So typically if you find an animal that's somewhat close to their natural habitat, whether it being like you find the nest in the tree or you're in a field and the, you know, say the fawn is just, you know, in the brush kind of hunkered down, typically that's, you know, okay, this is where they're meant to be. Mom is close. But if you find one that's way off on a train track, or you got one that's in somebody's front yard on the concrete, typically, you know, there may be a reason that animal's there.
3: Josh Slocum is a conservation agent with the Missouri Department of Conservation, and we're talking about keeping wildlife wild. So what should we do in those instances where we do see that an animal is probably somewhere where it's not supposed to be? Is there anything we can do on our own, or should we just call you folks over at conservation? What's the best steps?
40: I would say, and I tell folks this all the time, I get numerous phone calls, it's number one, like if you do think that the animal is in like a threat of, you know, being run over or you know, in danger of being eaten by another predator, you know, the best thing is to definitely call your local agent. Our numbers are public, but that'll be my number one step. If it's pretty an imminent danger, you know, our rule of thumb is like obviously never to touch them or move them. But if it's something that's like imminent danger, or you've got some, you know, something that's going to happen to it that may potentially be fatal, it wouldn't be a bad idea just to, you know, get it out of the area, put it back where you think it would be, AKA the natural habitat. But typically if they're in the woods or they're by a tree or in the grass, we just say leave them be.
3: Josh, I would think when it comes to reminding everyone to keep wildlife wild, that the number one mm-hmm. mistake that we want to make is that we want to feed these animals. And yeah. how much trouble do we actually create for them by doing this?
40: It's pretty substantial. So number one is a lot of animals that are, you know, this time of year in the spring that are by themselves, these babies, when you take them away from their natural food, whether it's their mother's milk or if they're at the age to where they're able to eat on, you know, natural vegetation or anything like that, when we start feeding them these, you know, milk, whether it's cow's milk or if you have some type of, you know, goat milk or whatever, it really isn't naturally what they drink. So it ends up weakening the animals. The babies don't get the nutrients that they need. And then the number one thing is we just took them away from their mother. So the chances of them getting back to them, unless we put them in the exact same spot, is very slim. So in reality, yes, people have raised wildlife, you know, but at the end of the day, their chances of survival are a whole lot more slim when you take in your own hands and feed them kind of the unnatural nutrients that they're not used to.
3: Are there any Missouri laws about possessing or caring for wild animals?
40: Yeah, absolutely. Yeah. Nobody in the state of Missouri, no individual, it's illegal to actually have wildlife in your possession, to raise it, feed it, et cetera. The only folks that can do that is like natural rehabbers, that have gone through the right procedures and have their rehab license. They're the only ones that can do that. So yeah, great question. It is a big deal because a lot of people end up possessing raccoons and possums and you name it, and it is illegal in the state of Missouri.
3: Yeah. All right. So you talked about feeding in the spring, but what in types of wild animals could we encounter during the summer months that we should be careful of to not try to get too friendly with?
40: Number one would probably be the white-tailed deer fawn. You also get, you know, springtime, everything is kind of just, you know, the whole world is blooming. You got babies everywhere. But I would say the deer, white-tailed deer is the number one. And then, of course, you have your litters of, you know, baby raccoons and possums. Baby rabbits are also a big one. You know, they're typically a lot in the residential areas. They're really low in the grass, so they're hard to find, but there's usually quite a bit of them. And those are typically ones I see folks just like, you know, it's like, oh, the cute baby bunny. And they're typically the ones that get kind of taken away from the mother. So honestly, it's more of like the small game, and then large game being the whitetail is kind of the big ones that you're going to see in, you know, early summer, you know, spring, but you will continue to see young babies going all the way into, you know, we're in the month of August, so you'll even see it now, you know.
3: Yeah. All right, so for wildlife that come into our backyards or on our land, what's the best way we can enjoy them with our children?
40: Yeah, and that's the part of it, right? You know, where we live, and whether folks live in the city or they live in the country, there's always an opportunity. And I just tell folks, you know, enjoy them from a distance, you know, just watch them. I wouldn't try to encroach on them or, you know, try to get too close or friendly with them. But the best thing is to enjoy them from a little bit of a distance, whether that's on your back porch or through the living room window. Because in reality, you know, the more and more they come in contact with you, they may get more friendly, but it also leaves room for error as far as, you know, getting into the wrong thing. So I just always say from a distance, enjoy them.
3: Yeah, that's good. Josh, all right. Now, all right. We're not supposed to, you know, we're not supposed to care for wildlife. We're not supposed to have them as pets. Have you right. heard this? I've heard this rumor that, oh, skunks would make great pets if you just remove their spray gland.
40: Yeah.
3: Is that legit? What?
40: So that is, and I always say, like, and me personally too, I'm like, yeah, if it's a skunk, I'm 88 out the gate. You know, that you can remove their glands. You basically, I was actually talking to a guy that runs a petting zoo, and they had one, and this one, I'm like, okay, that's a no-no, but you can remove the glands. They're just right near the anus, and you basically can just pull those glands out, and you basically are de-scenting them. Still, obviously, you can't have a skunk as your pet, but you can de-scent skunks. Yeah. It is a real
3: thing. I don't know how you get that close and not get sprayed, but
40: that is a great question. You know, I'm just sitting back thinking the same thing. I don't want to test the theory though.
3: 88 and out the gate. I like that one.
40: Oh, yeah. I'm out of there.
3: Josh Slocum from Missouri Department of Conservation. Hey, thanks for the visit.
40: Absolutely. It was a pleasure, Bill. Thanks for having me.
3: This is Show Me Today, the voice of Missouri.
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3: We're back on Show Me Today, the voice of Missouri. If you love getting in the garden, if you love working, if you love volunteering, and you want to learn more, there's a class for you through MU Extension that's coming up here really soon. Debbie Kelly from MU Extension is here to tell us about the Master Gardening class. Debbie, thank you for joining us. All right, tell us more.
22: Okay, wonderful. Yeah. Thank you so much.
3: Yeah, no problem.
22: The Missouri Master Gardener Program has in-person classes as well as a class that is online. In-person classes are not in every location across the state due to populations or enthusiasms for becoming a master gardener. Therefore, in those areas, we like to offer an online course. And of course, folks in the cities and populated areas are welcome to join the online course as well. We just want to make the course available to those across the entire state.
3: Yeah. How long does the course take?
22: The in-person class generally will be about the same timeline. We have the course at about 14 to 15 weeks, depending upon where you're located. If it's an in-person class, they may do two classes a week. They may do one class a week, but the online course is one class per week.
3: What is the advantage of becoming a master gardener?
22: Oh, the advantage of becoming a master gardener is multitudes of concepts. Master gardener is one. They learn all about facts and information about gardening that they may not have known about before, so they could be better gardeners. They also learn from others. If you join a chapter and you start working and volunteering as a master gardener with the local chapter, you gain a lot of knowledge from your peers that are also master gardeners. And then in return, you're sharing your knowledge back with them as well. Also, a lot of the master gardeners, when I ask them, why are you a master gardener? Said, well, we wanted to learn and be better gardeners. But the real reason is why I'm staying a volunteer. It's social. I have made so many new friends, and the consistency of continuing to learn is of great value to me.
3: Yeah. So, Debbie, explain then when people become a master gardener, how they help MU Extension and what their time commitment is and who they help.
22: Sure. So when you take the Master Gardener course, we ask that within the first year, you volunteer 30 hours of your time back to your community. And that can be in multiple different ways. If you've got a local chapter, they will have specific projects. For example, here in Columbia, we do the Butterfly Festival. They prep for that all year long, and the festival brings in anywhere, depending upon the weather, because we had to close it down early this year due to a storm coming in, anywhere between 800 to almost 2,000 people that would come to that butterfly festival, learn about butterflies, the plants that are there to attract butterflies as well as other pollinators. If there's not a local chapter nearby, the local Extension Master Gardener in that particular area can help define what your volunteering might look like. Another aspect and how it actually helps us as MU Extension is there's not a lot of us across the state, and we get lots and lots of questions that come in. And many of the master gardeners are knowledgeable enough to be able to answer some of those different kinds of questions, which helps us to be able to prep and do more classes. If a master gardener isn't sure about how to answer, of course, they're going to check in with the local coordinator to make sure that they have the best research-based information possible. There is a chapter out there, and many of the chapters do this. They will do a presentation that might be about an hour long at the local library on a monthly basis. Some of them do a gardening symposium, so it's open up to the general public. Where they have different presenters come in and do some education on vegetable gardening, flower gardening, lawns, landscape, whatever it might be. So the master gardeners are very intricately woven within Extension to help those of us that are considered field specialists in horticulture to provide additional education as often as possible.
3: And once you become a master gardener, is that it? Are you in for life then, or do you have to recertify? How does that work?
22: Well, you don't have to recertify, and so we actually are not a certification. You receive a certificate at the end of the course after you complete it, but it's not a certification such as you go to school and you become a welder and you have a certification that you are an official welder. It's more informal than that. You learn about plants and then you provide education back to the community or of some way, shape, or form. And then what we do is we ask then that you volunteer about 20 hours every single year to remain an active master gardener. We also ask that you do at least 6 hours of continuing education, and that's multifold. Lots of different ways of being able to do that. There are many folks who take the master gardener course and they just want to learn how to garden better, and that's perfectly fine. They may not want to volunteer. We find that many of them decide they want to volunteer after they take the course and meet many of the different master gardeners in their area. Once you take the course, you volunteer, and then you kind of step back from volunteering, you are no longer considered an active master gardener. However, if you decide you want to come back and start volunteering again, we're always happy to have you back as an active master gardener.
3: All right, good stuff. All right, so Debbie Kelly from MU Extension, how long has the Master Gardener class been going on? How long have you been running this? And then give us the details again. Yeah, on how to sign up.
22: It's been going since about 1983.
3: Oh, my.
22: So it's been around for a number of years. To learn if there's an in-person class near you, you can go to extension.missouri.edu. And then look and just type in Master Gardener under events and see if there's anything near you.
3: Yeah.
22: The online class, we do it twice a year. It's going to actually start August 23rd, so registration is open for that. And it will end right before the holidays, about December 23rd. We do give weeks in between there where you don't have a new lesson that week so that we understand life happens in the real world. So we want people to be successful. So we put additional time in between some of those different lessons so that people can catch up if they're a little bit behind. And then we also start the class over again with a new group of participants in mid-January that goes to about the middle of May.
3: All right, that's good. So this has been a highly successful program for MU Extension.
22: Oh, yes, it has. Last year, we had about 2,100 active master gardeners that contributed almost 150,000 volunteer hours. And when you calculate that out to the dollar value that master gardeners are contributing back to the state of Missouri and to their own communities, it's a little bit over $5 million. It's a wonderful program, with lots of impacts that are done right there in their own home vicinities.
3: Yeah, it has to be important for MU Extension to have so many master gardeners to help, because Missouri has to be one of the most difficult states to successfully grow things, just because of the swings in weather that we have. I would think it makes it one of the most difficult states.
22: I don't know if you heard me kind of giggle when you started the question or the statement, but yeah, it is really difficult to have a lot of success with your gardens. People will call and say, hey, I've been successful with tomatoes, but this year it's just horrible. A lot of it depends on the weather. We do have a lot of weather fluctuations, and as we've all noticed, there's been a lot of heavy storms that have been going through Missouri this summer. And that really has an effect on the growth of our plants. We're also in that transition zone when you're looking at lawns. Is it warm season grass or is it cool season grass? What is it that I really want to put in my lawn? We also have a lot of humidity. And with humidity, we have a lot of diseases. And so the course walks you through all those different sorts of things.
3: Yeah. All right. So people are listening and say, hey, I might want to take the Master Gardener class. There's others who say, oh, maybe that's not for me. But how do I get in touch with these people who can help me?
22: Go ahead and contact your local county extension office and call them, email them, and just say, hey, I have a question about my plants or gardening. Is there somebody who can help me answer these questions? And not every county has a horticulture specialist, but there is a horticulture specialist that will serve that county. They may be a county or two away, but it's their responsibility to answer questions for that particular county. They can also get a hold of me if they're interested in the Master Gardener program, wanting to know, how do I register for the online course, or is there a course that's going to take place near me in person? And my email address is going to be my last name, the initial of my first name. Again, I'm Debbie Kelly. So it's KELLYD at spelloutmissouri.edu. I'm always happy to answer questions about the course and master gardeners and growing plants.
3: Yeah, you definitely have a passion for it. You're the right person for it. Thank you so much. Great talking with you again. It's been a while.
22: Yeah, it has been. It's always nice talking with you, too. I appreciate it.
3: Yeah, thanks for stopping by. This is Show Me Today, the voice of Missouri.
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0: Welcome back to Show Me Today. The ribbon has been cut on Moberly Area Community College's new commercial pilot training program. The center is open in Columbia, and the first class of future pilots is getting ready to take off. Matt Pilger talks with Program Director Ed Longoria.
1: There's a lot of thank yous that have to go out during this grand opening. But the City of Columbia, if it wasn't for them, they basically are the foundation of this program. So they helped us by providing the old terminal, Terminal 2, about 3 years ago. A new terminal was built and went into operations. It's a beautiful facility. But the old terminal was tired. It was built in the early 60s. It actually started operations in 1964. So it needed some work. So we've put in quite a bit of investment to revitalize that property. So now it is a state-of-the-art training facility with classrooms. We have a full-motion training simulator in there. It just goes on and on. So it's a fantastic facility for us to operate. And one of the milestones that you mentioned, just recently the FAA came in and certified the facility for training. Our program is going to be operating under Part 141 of the Federal Aviation Regulations, the FARS for short. And so it needed to be certified by the FAA. They came in. If you know the FAA, they're very meticulous, but they found absolutely no issues. Actually, they were quite impressed with the facility.
2: You have your first class of students starting this month. Tell us a little bit about these students and what they can expect during their first year in the program.
1: Well, first, let's talk about the whole program. It is a two-year program, six semesters straight through, no summer breaks, although they do get their Christmas vacations, spring breaks, things like that, typical college. And because it's a two-year associate's program, there is, you know, the typical reading, writing, arithmetic associated with it. So I won't go into that. But as far as the aviation side of the program, for the whole program, they're going to be getting three basic certificates, a private pilot's certificate, which is basically good weather flying, instrument rating, which is basically bad weather flying, and a commercial pilot certificate, which is the next level that actually helps them propel them into a career in aviation. The first year, we're going to completely dedicate to private pilot. Now, this is a completely new experience for most people. They have to develop their motor skills. In the beginning, we're going to start flight operations early in the morning when the winds are calm and gentle. We want puppy pilots to have not a lot of challenges when they're starting to learn how to fly. Again, they're developing their motor skills and how to handle the aircraft, and it's a three-dimensional environment. So, of course, we want them to develop their skills as skilled aviators, so later on in their training, we're going to up the game a little bit and put them in more challenging situations. So for year one, it's going to be private pilot. So the fall semester, that will be totally dedicated to taking them to their first solo. Their first solo should happen at the end of December, just before their winter break. And then we continue training for the spring semester to get their private pilot's license. Starting in the summer, we'll transition to the instrument training for summer and fall, and then in the spring, we'll move over to commercial operations.
2: You're listening to Show Me Today, the voice of Missouri, and you can download us wherever you get your favorite podcast. Our guest today is Ed Longoria. He's the director of the Aviation Commercial Pilot Program of the Moberly Area Community College. It is now open, and as a matter of fact, if you would just tell us about the total number of students who are starting off, but I know the program is kind of designed to grow. What are your expectations for the enrollment of the future of the Aviation Training Center over the next few years?
1: Well, this first cohort of students, we've designed it to be small. Again, we want to make sure that we have all the processes and methodologies, curriculum, working flawlessly for the program. After this year, so to answer your question, we'll probably start with about 16 individuals. Next year, we'll move it up to 24 to 30 students, and then continue increasing. Now, after the 2 years, so they're going to finish with about 250 to 300 flight hours. To become an airline pilot, you have to have your final certification called an ATP, which stands for Airline Transport Pilot. And that, you have to have 1,500 hours, plus you have to be the age of 23. And there's a long story behind why it is that way, but that's the current regulation, current standards today. So how do we get our students from 300 hours to 1,500 hours? Well, we're going to develop what we call the seventh semester. And the seventh semester is where they're going to learn how to become a CFI, which stands for a Certified Flight Instructor. Once they attain that certification, now they can start training other students, and they also get to start flying for free, because the students that they're training are paying for the flight time of that aircraft. Plus, they're going to be getting a humble salary. It's not going to be the big dollars that they're going to probably get their first year as a first officer with the airlines, which can run about $120,000 a year currently. And again, that's really wet behind the ears of a brand new first officer. So the airlines are going to be training that individual. But again, it gives them ample opportunity to gain aeronautical experience, develop their craft as pilots, and move forward.
2: Yeah, absolutely. And now, I know we've talked before about Missouri and the entire nation facing a demand for pilots and aviation professionals. Kind of talk a little bit about how this program helps address workforce needs in central Missouri and beyond.
1: Well, you know, the pilot shortage is not just a national shortage, but it's a global shortage. So for 2026, we are going to be short 24,000 pilots. Boeing this year put out a forecast for the next 20 years, and they said that we're going to be short over 660,000 pilots. That's a big ouch. We need to fill those seats. And again, as far as Central Missouri goes, there's a lot of competition for those pilots. Now, here in Central Missouri, we have a lot of charter companies that operate under what they call Part 135. That's kind of like air taxi, net jets, private jets, things like that. You also have a lot of corporations here that have their own personal aircraft. They may have three or four private aircraft that need pilots and crew. So the demand here in Central Missouri for pilots is high, but as well as nationally. So there's a lot of competition for all these pilots. So salaries have to be competitive. So someone can't say, well, you know, you're flying here in Missouri, cost of living is less. Let me put it this way. The price of a barrel of oil is the price of a barrel of oil, no matter where you are in the world. The same thing with pilots.
2: Well, we certainly appreciate you taking some time out with us again, and best of luck on everything in the future.
1: Well, thank you very much.
2: He is the director of the Aviation Commercial Pilot Program for the Moberly Area Community College, Mr. Ed Longoria. I'm Matt Pilger, and this is Show Me Today.
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13: This is Show Me Today. Farmers across Missouri are facing one of the toughest parts of the agricultural cycle with rising costs, tighter margins, growing financial pressure. Recent numbers show an increase in Chapter 12 farm bankruptcies. But the story behind those numbers is more complicated. Ben Brown is a University of Missouri agricultural economist and joins us to explain what is happening in farm country, which operations are most vulnerable, and what it means for Missouri's agriculture industry. Well, Ben, welcome. Thank you for joining us. These bankruptcy numbers are alarming. How concerned should Missouri farmers and rural communities be about what we're seeing?
14: Sure, yes. And I think it's important to remember what Chapter 12 bankruptcies are. They are a title or chapter, I guess is the official term, of the bankruptcy code that's specifically meant for farmers and fishermen and women. And so it's easy to track from the standpoint that you have to meet certain requirements. The majority of your income has to come from farming or fishing to be able to qualify. So we assume everything in there is of agriculture value. It's also probably correct to assume that this isn't the full number. For operations that have a substantial part of their income that comes from off-farm, which is a growing population and percentage of our overall farming community, both within Missouri and the U.S., many of those would not qualify for Chapter 12 and would be in Chapter 11 or 13. And so, you know, I guess when I look at Chapter 12 numbers, I tend to say this is a minimum. We would assume that there's a few out there in other chapters that we just can't quantify easily. So that's the first point I would make. Second point I'd make as it relates to this is Chapter 12 is not necessarily a terminal bankruptcy. It can mean terminal bankruptcy, but it can also mean a management strategy. And so there are cases where both a lender and an operation would choose to file for Chapter 12 bankruptcy because it allows for potentially a longer repayment rate. You can have up to 3 to 5 years for repayment plans. We think that means the end of the business. Chapter 12 bankruptcy isn't necessarily set up that way. It can be a tool that farm businesses use to continue to farming, but restructures debt in a way that's maybe a little bit more manageable. The final thing is bankruptcies are a lagging indicator, which is why I think people are concerned about this rise that we've seen here lately, is because we would assume that there'd be more coming just because the farm economy is still relatively, you know, is struggling from a liquidity and cash flow perspective. And these are a lagging indicator, not a proactive indicator. And so we would expect the trend to kind of continue. And it is trending in the wrong direction, but I think it's all.

0: also helpful to remember exactly what chapter 12 is, what it means, to put it into some perspective.
1: Ben Brown is a University of Missouri agricultural economist. Are there certain types of farms that are more financially vulnerable than others right now?
0: Yeah, sure. So I tend to think of our young and beginning farmers as a category. This isn't necessarily true of every young and beginning farmer. So, you know, it's hard to paint a blanket, but I tend to associate them as being a little bit more vulnerable. And the reason why is one of the defining characteristics of that segment of our industry is they tend not to have a lot of land. They cash rent a high percentage of their operation. Most of their assets are tied up in equipment. And one of the challenges with agriculture is that if you enter into a tight finance period like we are right now, you can let go of land and choose not to farm it. That's an option. It's hard. Many people don't want to do that. But if you don't have any land to sell and you got to come up with cash, you know, you only have two options. That's to sell equipment. Well, you're not going to be able to run the operation if you've sold your equipment. Or you can file for Chapter 12 bankruptcy as an option, right? Those are kind of the two options. And so we tend to see a lot of young and beginning farmers that haven't built up the assets, specifically in land, right? Like land's kind of the one that helps provide a little bit of a buffer for farming operations.
1: Yeah.
0: But that would be the category. Those would be the individuals, the farms that we do see. And then, of course, right now, every cycle is a little bit different. Right now, we're not seeing hardly any bankruptcies in the livestock space. We're seeing a lot of farm retirements in the livestock space. And I could argue that in Missouri, we've seen more farm retirements than we have bankruptcies, mostly in the livestock space. But most of the bankruptcies are consolidated in the crop space.
1: Yeah. Ben was explaining to us the Chapter 12 farm bankruptcies. Do these farmers, do they bounce back from these? Does it take a long time? Do you recover, or what's been the history?
0: So you can, right? And this was what I was talking about. It's sometimes hard to fully understand what's happening here in these Chapter 12, because there are cases where farms file for Chapter 12. They keep financing their operator. They keep operating their business, and they eventually get out of it. They emerge on the other side, maybe a little bit different than what they were used to, or even what they expected. But they do emerge. That does happen. There's also cases to where farms enter the Chapter 12 bankruptcy, and after they've worked their way a year or two into the cycle, they realize that, hey, the assets that they do have still aren't making money. They continue to drain their equity positions, and so they exit, right? And so you see both, right? Like that's the unique thing about Chapter 12 is it is a pathway, but it also can lead to a terminal exit as well.
1: Agriculture and farming, such a big part of our economy in Missouri. For those of us that are not in it, how does it affect us, and what should we be watching for with this story of these Chapter 12 farm bankruptcies?
0: Yeah, this is a good question. So I come from a farming family as well. My family farms. I work at the University of Missouri as an agriculture economist, and I care about the farms of our state. I want them all to be successful and thriving. I don't think it's a secret anymore, but you know, the row crop space has had its fair share of challenges over the last couple of years, and it's been a dramatic shift coming off of 2022 and 2023, where we had, you know, record market returns for our products, coupled with pretty large government payments at the same time, to now, you know, we've had a couple of years here of very suppressed margins, and we're going into our fourth year, finishing our fourth year of suppressed margins. And so, the shift here has probably been more extreme than what we've seen in the past, but certainly, you know, we've seen these cycles play out. And so I think when I try to communicate this to the non-farming audience, oftentimes what I try to communicate is, imagine, you know, working at a job to where, you know, you made $80,000 this year, and next year you only make $8,000. What would that do to your psychology in terms of how you spend money and the stress that faces that? And so I just remind people to show some empathy towards producers. Agriculture is also coupled with a long-standing heritage for many operations. You know, you're talking about multiple generations of the same family, and no one wants the operation to end on their dime. And so that adds even more family stress and pressure. So it's tough. And I don't ever want to see businesses leave. That's not my goal. And that's not, I mean, that's what I work to, you know, prevent. But we're kind of in that period of the cycle where we do see bankruptcies increasing, and unfortunately, some of those bankruptcies mean exits.
1: Yeah. Ben Brown from the University of Missouri, thank you for sharing and educating us on this. We really appreciate your time.
0: Yeah, thank you.
1: Yeah, this is Show Me Today, the voice of Missouri.
2: This is your Workplace Wellbeing Minute. Improving workplace wellbeing doesn't require big changes or major overhauls. It often starts with small, consistent steps taken over time. A simple conversation, a quick check-in, a moment to pause and reset during a busy day. These actions may seem small, but they build stronger teams, healthier environments, and more positive outcomes. Over time, they create a workplace culture where people feel supported, valued, and connected. 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Organizations don't need to have all the answers to get started. 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Healthier teams lead to stronger organizations, and stronger organizations help build healthier communities. 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
16: From ABC News, I'm Michelle Franzen. Rising tensions over the Strait of Hormuz. President Trump posting a map on social media claiming the waterway is now U.S. territory and the naval blockade is in full force and effect. Iran's deputy foreign minister, though, disputing the claims, calling them delusional, and Iran says its own blockade remains in place. President Trump now threatening Oman, a U.S. ally, over its talks on a separate deal with Iran to reopen the strait. ABC's Jonathan Carl has more.
17: With oil prices climbing higher and talks with Iran going nowhere, President Trump threatened to, quote, bomb the expletive out of U.S. ally Oman if they get in the way of his goals in the Strait of Hormuz.
18: I don't think they'd behave very well, but we'd handle them very easily, just like we do others.
17: The war has reduced ship traffic in the strait to a standstill, rattling world markets and raising the price of gas. On average, Americans are paying over $4 a gallon, up over a dollar since the war began.
16: It's primary day across four states, including Florida and Alaska, putting a spotlight on recent GOP-led redistricting efforts for key congressional races that could determine control in the House and Senate. In Oakland, California, the lawsuit trial against Meta begins, the parent company of Instagram and Facebook facing a lawsuit by nearly 30 state attorneys general, alleging the platforms are designed to be addictive and have a negative impact on younger users' mental health.
19: In court filings, Meta estimates it could be forced to pay damages up to $1.4 trillion if it loses this case, though Judge Yvonne Gonzalez-Rogers has called that number unreasonable, according to the outlet Law 360. Meta recently revealed it spent $2.4 billion on legal expenses in the second quarter of 2026 alone. And while that's relatively small potatoes for such a large company, it could add up, with hundreds of similar cases expected to go to trial in the coming months. Mike Dubusky, ABC News.
16: On Wall Street, stocks are lower this hour. 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
16: Dangerous heat across the South, including 15 states from California to North Carolina. Drought revealing long-kept secrets in Western states. Here's ABC's Rena Roy. The country's largest man-made reservoir is at its lowest level ever. As the water drops, it exposes what was on the bottom of the lake. Las Vegas police responding to possibly discovering of human remains, people reportedly finding a jawbone with fillings. The coroner now looking into it. The water receded in 2022. Numerous sets of remains were found then, including a body in a barrel. With the new school year ramping up, the CDC says the vaccine exemption rate has reached a record high for kindergartners. Most exemptions are actually non-medical reasons, such as religious exemptions. And it comes as the country is dealing with a record-breaking year for measles cases in the last 35 years. The CDC says the percentage of kindergartners getting the MMR vaccine, which protects against measles, mumps, and rubella, slipped to 92.4%, below the 95% experts say is needed to maintain the herd immunity. The average used car sold for about $27,000 last month, according to Edmunds and Blue Book. Michelle Franzen, ABC News.
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Now, the Democrats, even the Washington Post is mocking the Democrats today. A Medicare for All gift is staring the GOP in the face, says Ramesh Panuru at the Washington Post. Perhaps Republicans should inform them that they wouldn't have a choice. You see, the Democrats want to take over health care.

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